0: two of you known each other?
1: Well, we met at Queen's College. Cool. Yeah, we were both Rhodes Scholars at Oxford.
2: Gosh, that seems like years ago.
1: It was years ago, didn't you?
3: You both went to work for the Foundation?
2: Well, Justin was the one who convinced me to accept a position with the Foundation. Mm. He had spent a summer as a graduate assistant on a Foundation project. I was going to take a teaching job at the University of Chicago, but Justin told me this would be much more interesting. Mm. He's been right so far.
1: Well, I'm always right.
4: Well, I, for one, am glad he succeeded. I should like to propose a toast to the newest member of our staff, Dr. Richard Haywalker.
1: Yes. Talk to anybody.
2: Oh, don't worry about the washing up tonight, Justin. Let's just do it tomorrow. I'm beat.
1: Well, did you get anything from tonight's little soiree?
2: You mean besides a bad case of heartburn? All that spicy food, Justin.
1: Oh, you're a wimp, Richard.
2: Hey, that's Mr. Wimp to you, you reject from the swamplands.
1: Swamplands.
5: I'm gonna take some Alka-Seltzer.
1: All right. But did you find any suspects?
2: Can we talk about this in the morning? I'm too tired to even think straight.
1: All right, sure thing. Good night, Richard.
5: Good night, Justin.

0: Well, here we are, Hallie. It's good that we got back into town so quickly. It looks like there's a line squall brewing. I'd hate to get caught on those back roads.
1: Thanks for giving me a lift, George. God, I think I had one glass of wine too many. I'm going to go ahead and head on
0: in. How about lunch on Monday?
1: Sure, I think that'll work. George, before I go, I want to thank you for those flowers you sent me.
0: Flowers? I didn't send any.
1: I thought for sure that they were from you.
0: Well, wasn't there a card?
1: No. I guess it probably fell out or something, or just got lost. I don't know. Well, I'll see you on Monday.
0: Okay, bye.
1: See ya.

0: some tea before I go to bed. 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Come here, kitty. Meowser. Where are you, kitty? Yes, I need to report an intruder in my home.
1: Jenny, wait for me.
2: The Ferris wheel. I want to ride the Ferris wheel.
1: Jenny, stop. Don't run away from me.
3: All children run from their parents, Doctor. It is their destiny. Come inside my tent, and I will tell you.
1: What? No, I have to get my daughter.
3: It is not for you to decide, Richard Dartwater.
1: It's so dark. Where are you?
3: I am here, Richard Dartwater. We are all here. Look into the bowl and tell me what you see.
1: Elizabeth. Oh, God.
4: Richard, I have something to tell you.
5: Yes?
4: I saw a doctor today. Oh, don't look that way. Nothing's wrong. In fact, everything's wonderful. We're going to have a baby.
5: Elizabeth!
1: Elizabeth! No! God, no! Why are you showing me this?
3: It is not for me to say.
5: It's changing. The color is changing in the ball.
6: Oh, what color is it now, Richard?
5: Maria. Where's the gypsy?
6: I'm the gypsy, Richard.
3: I am the one with your future.
6: I hold it in my hand like a flower.
2: Come on, Daddy, the ride's starting!
6: A tiny little flower. So fragile and full of life. Such a sweet blossom.
1: Leave her alone!
7: Don't you touch her, you witch! Ladies and gentlemen, if I may direct your attention to the center ring, where tonight, for your delight, we present to you the rarest of oddities, an expression of the darkest side of one's own persona.
1: What the hell?
7: To some, it is an unspeakable horror. To others, a sacred act of worship. Ladies and gentlemen, from darkest Africa, we bring you the highest of voodoo ceremonies. I give you the human sacrifice!
1: Jenny!
8: We have decided to kill your mind, Doctor. When we are finished with you, you will no longer be a threat.
1: Who are you?
8: Who I am is unimportant. It is what I am that you should fear.
7: gentlemen, I must ask for your complete silence. As our intrepid Dr. Atwater imposes his will on these savage beasts, children of all ages, may I present Dr. Richard Atwater!
9: He has been greatly looking forward to your visit, Dr. Atwater. Are you sure my delusion, as you promised, is some form of sexual aberration?
5: Keep away from me.
10: You really should have let me stay with you, Doctor.
9: It's not easy.
11: Hello?
12: Listen to me. You have to stay awake. Do you hear me? Don't go back to sleep.
11: Why? I was just having a nightmare. I'm okay now.
12: Listen to me. You are not okay, Richard. You've been drugged. Someone gave you a dose of tetrodotoxin.
11: What? Now, who is this?
12: This is Clarence Bailey.

0: Richard, you sure are up early. Are you all right? Well, you look like somebody beat you with an ugly stick.
1: Oh, I've been awake since 2 o'clock this morning.
0: What's the matter?
1: Have you ever heard of a drug called a tetrododotoxin?
0: Yeah, tetrododotoxin, yeah. It's an extract made from the venom of the Bufo marinus, or it's a giant toad.
1: What's it used for?
0: Well, it's a deadly poison in large doses, but smaller amounts produce intense hallucinations. And when it's combined with the datura seeds and the extract of a plant known as the zombie cucumber, it's called Cupidrat, zombie powder.
1: Zombie powder?
0: Yeah. You want some more coffee?
1: No, I still got some.
0: So why the sudden interest in Bodun?
1: Is there a way to identify this powder?
0: If it's naturally extracted, sure. I know the taste of it.
1: Here, I want you to taste this, then.
0: What's this?
1: It's my coffee cup from last night.
0: I'm not going to go drinking your nasty old coffee.
1: Just do it, damn it.
0: All right. Hell, Richard!
1: Is that what I think
0: it is? Real McCoy. That explains why you felt so funny last night.
1: This incredibly intense nightmare.
0: You're lucky you woke up, or you'd still be in it forever.
1: I don't know if it was luck here. I want you to listen to this.
2: Hey, Richard. You've been drugged.
0: Who's that?
2: Someone gave you a dose.
1: That is the late Dr. Clarence Bailey. I talked to him last night. He's the one who woke me up.
0: Richard, I think I'm definitely starting to get scared now.
3: 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Richard Fish, Mark Shad, Tom Holicky, Karen Atkins, Warren Lewis, Judy Rio, Diane Condrat, Emma Rice, John Vollmer, Russ Levitt, Mona Houston, Patricia Domanjo, Meowser the Cat, and Ginger the Dog. 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Hayward Sanitarium is made possible by grants from Lodestone Productions and Echo Park and the generosity of its cast and crew. Hayward Sanitarium is a last thing.
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Constant his avarice and his betrayal of the Emperor's trust, Pietro Lavinia was disgraced, blinded, and imprisoned. Dante's pilgrim finds Pietro Lavinia on the seventh level of the Inferno. Like Judas Iscariot, he died by hanging. But Judas and Pietro Lavinia are linked in Dante by the avarice he saw in them. In fact, avarice and hanging are linked in medieval mind. And this is the earliest known depiction of crucifixion, carved on an ivory box in Gaul about AD 400. It includes the death by hanging of Judas, his face upturned to the branch that suspends him. Here he is again on the doors of the Benevento Cathedral, hanging, this time with his bowels falling out. And this plate from a 15th century edition of the Inferno, Pietro Lavinia's body hangs from a bleeding tree. I will not belabor the obvious parallel with Judas Iscariot, but Dante Alighieri needed no drawn illustration. It is his genius to make Pietro Lavinia, now in hell, speak in strained hisses and coughing sibilants as though he is hanging still. Come l'altre verem per nostri spoglia, non per qualcuno sen riveste, che non è giusto aver ciò compositore, vi le strascineremo per la mesta selva, saranno i nostri corpi appesi, ciascuno al fondo l'ombra somma resta. Avarice, hanging, self-destruction. Io feggi, io betami, le mie case. I make my own home, be my gallows.

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A couple of bums were cooking wieners over a trash can fire, and they were giving

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Loosen that collar, darling. I don't bite much. 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
1: It kills like an animal.
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1: You've never been exposed to radioactive materials or undergone any extensive X-ray treatment.
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0: If you find it, let us know. But remember, it's alive and also very deadly. It's Alive from Warner Brothers in color. 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

On October 31, when the sun goes to rest, it's the night of Halloween when fun is at its best. As we say farewell to gloom, Mrs. Witch rides a broom. Every pumpkin round the place becomes a funny face. Dressed in white, the spirits howl, goblins crawl here and there. Off the shelves come tiny elves, better beware. Pretty jack-o'-lanterns glow everywhere that you go. There is fun for everyone, October 31. Fun! Fun! There is fun for everyone, October 31. Fun! Fun! There is fun for everyone, October 31.

0: You're hunting it, ain't you? 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
1: What are you hunting, Mr. Sam?
0: Apocalypse, end of the world, Armageddon. It's always got a face and a name. I've been hunting the bastard for 30 years, give or take. You can't kill damnation, mister. 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
1: I know that, Mr. Sayer.

0: Michael Myers has escaped from Richmond. 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
1: That's impossible. Michael Myers is an invalid.
0: He's here, Sheriff. 10 years ago, he tried to kill Laurie Strode. Now he wants her daughter.
1: Are you talking about Jamie Lloyd?
0: Wherever she is, that little child is in mortal danger.
1: Myers has been locked up since before she was born. 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
0: 6 bodies! 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That's what I've seen! Between here and Richmond, a filling station in flames!

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This is The Night Shift.

0: Jubilant goblins playing the flute, strumming the lute. 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
0: Very nice, keep at it, my boy. 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The locomotion, mashed potato too. Now meet my monsters, one by one. Oh, I'm so glad they all could come. Igor.
2: Hello there, Dracula. How are you?
0: I'm fine, Doctor. What are you doing?
2: I'm doing the mashed potato.
0: Oh, goody, goody. I love to do that. Very nice. 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There is Igor. He's doing the twist. My good friend, Caris, he wouldn't miss. The Wolfman does quite a dance. These my friends, all in a trance. Oh yes, my friends. Transylvania Twist is old-fashioned now. They're doing the monster mash. Or as you know, it was a graveyard smash. The good doctor is doing the mash. For as you know, it was a graveyard smash. All my little bats are flying around. Seems they're also digging the sound. Very nice, my little bats, my friends. Doctor, what are you doing?
2: Well, I'm trying to do the mosh potato. Oh, children, mosh. Mosh, my children. Oh, goody, goody. I love to do that.
0: Very nice, Doctor. Enjoy yourself. Oh, my friends.

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1: The coffin's open and the night is young. Come on in. It's the night shift on MonsterCast.
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3: An unnatural laboratory experiment transforms the brilliant young Dr. Jekyll into...
2: Sister Hyde, at last, free to enjoy all my cravings.
3: A man by day.
2: A woman by night.
3: The perfect disguise to indulge a lust for sex and violence that terrorized all London. This warning to parents, be sure your children are sufficiently mature to witness the intimate details of this frank and revealing film, Dr. Jekyll.
2: And Sister Hyde.
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2: Was he a woman?
3: Was she a man?
2: Or were they both?
3: See, Dr. Jekyll.
4: I love
2: Sister
4: you,
2: Sister Hyde.
4: So here are some presents I'm sending to you.
5: There's been a mutation. A new strain, and... well, it's out of control.

0: is an ultimatum. Either we share this world with them, or we vanish as a species.
1: Would you mind?
0: You're not listening to me.
2: Now you leave them no choice.

0: Gotcha.
1: You offer me a ride?
2: That's the way it's supposed to go.
3: The only question is which one of you is the bigger psycho?
4: Believe it or not. A fellow with a real love of learning was Billy Breckenridge of Anderson, Georgia. Billy taught school for a period of 70 years, believe it or not. In a moment, I'll tell the story of a youngster who didn't turn his back on a fight. History tells of many people who merely wanted to get into the thick of battle for battle's sake. World War I, for example, produced Charles E. Stuart of New Orleans. Stuart enlisted in the Canadian Army before the United States became involved, seeing action in France. It took the military almost 3 years to discover something wrong about Stuart. It seems he was slightly underage, having enlisted at the age of 13. Believe it or not.

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0: The creature walks among us. The grimmest cargo ever brought to civilization. Now a monster made even more frightful by human emotions. Thus Merle Oberon, Lex Barker in The Price of Fear. Two great thrill pictures on one program.

0: Happy Road Rebels. It makes Thunder Road look like a Sunday school picnic.
1: This is Ripley's. Believe it or not.
2: The casket of Queen Elizabeth I, while on view in Whitehall Palace, London, mysteriously exploded. The coffin was shattered, yet the Queen's body was unharmed, believe it or not. In a moment, I'll tell you about a fantastic pilgrimage. The pilgrims to Mount Kailas in Tibet indulge in the most fantastic pilgrimages in the world. They must circle the 22,000-foot mountain on their stomachs. They complete each circuit in the bitter cold, and this requires 3 weeks. Yet many of the pilgrims circle the mountain in this manner a dozen times, alternately rising and prostrating themselves day and night for 9 months, believe it or not.

from the creator of Halloween and the star of The Exorcist, Linda Blair in Hell Night. Garth Manor, where the unseen, the unspeakable, hides its terror in cobwebbed corridors. Linda Blair, Vincent Van Patten, and Peter Barton in Hell Night. From Compass International, rated R, under 17 minutes.

Yeah, that's right, said the counterman. 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About 10 years ago, he was caught in a rock slide out there about where your truck is...

deep blue valley. 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
1: You're up late. Good. You're listening to The Night Shift, darling, on MonsterCast.

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The water is not heating fast enough.

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Maybe we should use a little Easter egg dye on the hair. 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And maybe we'll win a blue ribbon.

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Its warning more terrifying than ever before.

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1,000 pounds and 18 feet of gut-crunching, man-eating terror. The deadliest jaws on land belong to Grizzly, rated PG, parental guidance suggested.

0: guest.
1: See him behind those bars? 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Ah, and the storm. All the electrical secrets of heaven. 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There's nothing to fear. 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

0: Sarah, to Kevin, to Bill Lambier.
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0: 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We'll go out and dig up whatever you need. We've been expelled from a dozen schools. They say body snatching's against the rules. So now we are known as the dropout ghouls. But we're still a swell bunch of kids. All right, swing. Oh, what a crazy saxophone player. He's a swinger. Where did we dig him up? That's a nice tune he's playing there. We'll have to use him at our next grand opening, too. All right, enough of this cursing around there. Everyone back to work. Last one in is a rotten grave robber. Careful, that's a grave.
1: Yeah. But I haven't seen a customer for weeks. Did you come in for a parcel? Don't forgive me if me head's a little vague.
2: What was that?
1: But you think we had the plague? From the way that people keep avoiding? No, you don't. Heaven knows I try, sir. But there's no one comes in even to inhale.

animals. What are dying in the street? Mrs. Mooney has a pie shop. Does her business, but I noticed something weird. Lately all her neighbours' cats have disappeared. Have to hand it to her,

0: on the earth. Yet the case of at least one such man has been recorded.
1: He was lying in a plowed field when they found him. Gillum, the hired man, was the first to notice the body. It lay white and naked and terrible under the noonday sun.
2: A dead man lying out in the field. He's naked as the day he was born. I never seen him in these parts before. You'd better come out and have a look, sir.
1: The owner of the farm, having examined the corpse carefully, announced that he had never seen him before either. And so the Petersville police were called in. And the local inspector decided that identification should not be too difficult.
3: It's simply a matter of finding the chap's clothes, that's all. He must have been wearing them when he came out here. There are no fresh car tracks in the road, and he could scarcely have walked up from town naked without causing some comment. So the clothes must be around here somewhere.
1: But the clothes were not to be found. During the search, however, the hired man made one important discovery.
2: Footprints, Inspector. They've been made by bare feet, if you notice. So they must be his.
1: And so they followed the stranger's footprint. They followed him through the road a half mile away, and across the road and into the field on the other side. There the footprint stopped.
2: Why, it's almost as if the bloke came from another planet. Just dropped down out of the heavens, he did, and died.
1: But the inspector, who was a practical man, chose to ignore Mr. Gillum's fantastic suggestion. It might prove a little more difficult than he had thought at first, but in the end, the body would be identified. The inquest, the coroner reported that there were no wounds
4: on the deceased. There were neither drug nor poison in the contents of his stomach. He was obviously not the victim of foul play. His death was due simply to exposure.
2: Exposure? How could he have died of exposure? He could see the house from where he was. All he'd have had to do was knock on the door and walk in.
4: What the gentleman says may be quite true. Nevertheless, death was due to exposure. To continue, the man was between 35 and 40 years of age. He was not a manual worker. His hands and nails indicate that. He was well nourished and, I should say, well educated. A man of considerable substance. It should certainly not be difficult to learn the identity of such a person.
1: The efforts that were exerted during the week that followed were more than adequate. A photograph of the man, together with a description of him, was published in practically every paper throughout England. 2 months later, on April 16th, the London Daily News reported that the police were still without a clue, that there was no record of any missing person bearing the slightest resemblance to this man. If most Englishmen were puzzled by the affair, Mr. Gillum, the hired man, was not.
2: They're wasting their time with their photographs and whatnot, I tell you. The bloke was a stranger, and not just here in Hampshire either. He was a stranger on the earth. They'll never find anyone who ever knew him.
1: Today, the identity of the dead man still remains a mystery. The incident takes its rightful place in the annals of amazing stories. Stories incredible but true.
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7: 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The Shadow, mysterious character who aids the forces of law and order, is in reality Lamont Cranston, wealthy young man about town. As the Shadow, Cranston is gifted with hypnotic power to cloud men's minds so that they cannot see him. Cranston's friend and companion, the lovely Margot Lane, is the only person who knows to whom the voice of the invisible shadow belongs. Today's story, Death Rides a Broomstick.
8: Do you need more light, Doctor?
9: Yes, please, Miss Lane. Would you hold the lantern a little higher? That's it.
8: Oh,
9: I'm trying to be as careful as possible, Mr. McCabrick.
10: I understand, Doctor. Go right ahead.
9: Mr. Cranston, would you hand me those bandages now, please?
11: Surely.
12: Here you are.
11: How is he, Doctor?
9: I'm just dressing the wound now, Commissioner.
11: I think we ought to learn just what this is all about.
8: But, Commissioner, he's not in any condition to talk
10: now. Oh, I'm all right, Miss Lane. I'll explain everything right from the beginning. Then it'll all be very clear. Would you mind propping me up a bit, Doctor?
9: Not at all.
10: There you are. Thank you. My family, the McCavery clan, is an old, old family. And like many old families, there are many things in our past that we'd like to forget. Among them is the fact that many years ago, 1741 to be exact, my great-great-grandfather, Thad McCavery, chieftain of the clan McCavery, officiated at the execution of a woman condemned to be burned at the stake on a charge of witchcraft. It took place in the courtyard of the old castle, far up in the Scottish Highlands. And as the story goes, everyone in the township...
13: There she is!
14: Come
13: in
14: the witch to the stake! Witch! Witch! Burn the witch! Burn the witch! Burn the witch! I burn the witch!
15: Beat none tall, that this woman, taken in the practice of black magic, and known to be a sorceress in league with the powers of darkness and the evil one himself, is this day to be burned at the stake, that her remains may not be buried in hallowed ground, nor may any offer prayers for the peace of her soul. Her judge due and signed with the seal of the chieftain of the clan McCaffrey. Executioner, apply the torch.
13: The torch!
16: Stay your hand! If I am to die for my witchcraft, then is the clan McCavery to feel the power of it. This day I curse you, McCavery, with a dying curse. I give you 200 years from this day, and in the second month of the second century from this date, every male who bears the name of McCaffrey shall die a horrible death. By the end of that month, there shall be no man living with the name of the blood of McCaffrey. This I promise.
15: Enough. Apply the torch.
16: The curse!
15: Apply the torch.
16: The curse is on you!
10: The curse was nothing more to my Uncle Garth and my brothers Tom and Donald and myself than just an old wives' tale. A forgotten skeleton moldering in the family closet.
11: But what has all this got to do with...
12: Let him continue the story, Commissioner. Please go ahead, Mr. McCavery.
10: Well, as you know, the family prospered through the years. My Uncle Garth, who took care of the finances, was custodian of over $2 million. And none of us paid attention to the fact that 1941 was the 200th year of the curse. But at the beginning of this month, the second month of the second century, things began to happen. Just past midnight, February 1st, on a small merchant vessel some 200 miles off the coast of Labrador.
17: Our mate, snatched from the prime of life, whom we must leave behind us buried in a sea grave, shall hold a place in our hearts forever. May God in his goodness see fit to bring to him at last peace and bring him home to harbor. Amen.
18: Amen. Amen.
17: Commit the coffin to the sea.
18: Hoist away. Over the edge.
17: May heaven so receive the soul of Thomas McCaffrey.
19: He was the first to die.
20: This was your brother?
19: Yes, Miss Lane, my younger brother, Tom, dead at sea. I remember the night that I received word of his passing. Without knowing why, I found myself looking at a calendar. And for the first time in my life, I gave serious thought to the family curse. Later that evening, I paid a hurried visit to my brother Donald's apartment to bring him the fearful news.
21: Oh, Jamie, come in. I was just writing to... Jamie, what's wrong? You're pale as a ghost.
19: Donald, Tom is dead.
21: Tom is dead?
19: Yes, I just received a cablegram.
21: Tom dead? Why, no, that's impossible.
19: It's true, Donald.
21: But he was in the best of health. What happened?
19: The cable just said, cause of death unknown.
21: Cause of death unknown?
19: Donald, do you know what month this is?
21: Well, yes, it's February. Why?
19: February is the second month of the second century.
21: Well, what has that got to do with... Oh, yes, I see what you mean. Now, Jamie, you don't think...
19: I do. I believe that the curse of the clan is now at work.
21: Oh, come now, man. In this day and age, no one can believe that a story that's been handed down...
19: Donald, someone fired that shot from outside this window. Look. Look, they threw the gun in through the glass. Why in the name of heaven should... Look, it's mine. That's my gun. How in the
21: Jamie.
19: World...
21: Jamie.
19: Donald, what's the matter?
21: I've been shot.
19: Donald. Donald!
17: Jens McCaffrey. This court finds you guilty in the first degree of the murder of your brother Donald and sentences you to the state penitentiary where you will be imprisoned for life.
19: The officer, it's pretty stuffy in here. Would it be asking too much if we went out to the observation platform? You know, just for my last fresh air as a free man.
22: Well, okay, McCaffrey. But no funny stuff.
19: No, no funny stuff.
22: Come along, then. But remember, you and me are going to be closer than Siamese twins till we get to the big house.
19: Well, I could hardly forget it with these handcuffs on. Oh, boy, that smells good.
22: Cigarette?
19: Thank you.
22: Tell me something, will you?
19: What's that?
22: What come over a young guy like you to bump off your own brother?
19: I didn't kill him.
22: Now, look, Buster, you aren't talking to the judge now. You were found with your gun in your hand, a door locked, and you were trying to smash your way out the window. What does that look like, a tea party?
19: I repeat that I didn't kill him, so don't ask me any more questions.
22: Okay, okay. Have it your own way.
23: Good evening, gentlemen.
22: Good evening.
23: It's lovely weather, isn't it? The days are getting longer. I'll have time to put around my garden before the light's gone. You fond of gardening?
22: No.
23: It's excellent for the health.
22: Yeah, yeah, I know.
23: I specialize in hydrangeas. You like them?
22: Yes and no.
23: Oh, it's a beautiful flower. Last season, they didn't do well for me at all at first.
22: Oh?
23: No, I used some of Dr. Webb's silica extract on them, and you know what?
22: No, what?
23: There's a gun in my left-hand pocket that's going to blast a hole right through your midsection any second now.
22: What?
23: Yes, so I'll just bet you're going to be a good boy and unlock those handcuffs, aren't you?
22: I don't get you.
23: Unlock them.
22: Sure, okay.
23: Say, who are you? They call me the Smiler.
19: Well, what's this all about?
23: You'll find out after we're off this train, Jimmy. Now, over the side with you.
19: Well, after getting me off the train, the Smiler took me to my Uncle Garth's home. Oh, but I guess, Lamont, that you and Miss Lane know the story from there on.
24: Yes, Jimmy. Margo and I were driving out to your uncle's.
0: Margo was asking me why I had to...
8: Come on. Will you tell me why you picked the dead of night to pay a call on the McCaffrey mansion?
0: Well, Margo, I thought old Garth might need a little cheering up. His trouble between his nephews has hit the old boy pretty hard. Wait, this looks like the turn here. Yes, I remember those big stone gates.
8: Lamont, is that the McCaffrey mansion? That Karloff castle?
0: Yes. Old Garth lives there all alone.
8: I wouldn't say that.
0: What do you mean?
8: He must have any number of ghosts to keep him company in that weird old place.
0: It is a bit spooky looking, isn't it?
8: That's an understatement.
0: Well, here we are.
8: Yes, here we are. Shall we put our sheets on now?
0: Now, Margie, you're going to like old Garth. He isn't like his house at all.
8: Well, if he is, I'm going right home. Gee, Lamont, it's so dark I can't see a thing.
0: Well, just hold on to my arm. Front door's right over here.
8: How are you finding it, by the Braille system?
0: Here we are.
8: I don't see any lights on in the house.
0: And Garth's rooms are upstairs at the rear. Yeah, it's enough to wake the dead, I guess.
8: Lamont, could you possibly use a more cheerful figure of speech?
0: Oh, Wellesley, the butler, is usually very prompt in answering the door. I don't understand what's keeping... Oh.
3: Good evening.
0: Is that you, Wellesley?
3: Who?
0: Is that Mr. McCaffrey?
3: McCaffrey?
0: I'm sorry, I can't see you. It's so dark.
3: Who did you wish to see?
0: Mr. Garth McCaffrey.
3: Sorry, but there's no one here but me.
0: And who are you, may I ask?
3: I'm known to my friends as the Smiler.
0: Well, this is the McCaffrey Mansion, isn't it?
3: No, I'm sorry. I imagine you've lost your way. You've gotten mixed up. Good night.
0: What in the blazes? This is the McCaffrey Mansion. I've been here dozens of times.
8: But, Lamont, why should that
0: Wait a minute. If this is the place, there'll be a little family graveyard just within a clump of trees near the car.
8: Uh-oh, here we go again.
0: Let's do a little deducting.
8: If we're looking for a graveyard now, I hope we are in the wrong estate. All in all, this has been a fine night. What with... Lamont, you were right. There's the graveyard.
0: Yes, of course. I knew this was the place.
8: Look. That grave in the middle, the one with the big stone, it's all dug up.
0: Yes, so it is. So it is. Margot, I'm afraid we've got a flat tire.
8: What are you talking about?
0: We've got a flat tire, and we're going to ask our rude gentleman friend to let us use his phone. We're going to get into that house at once.
7: Will Lamont and Margot succeed in getting into the house? We'll find out in just a moment. But first, do you know the most popular topic of conversation these days? Well, it's still the weather. But nowadays, people don't just talk about the weather. 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Yes, sir. 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And no wonder. 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Consequently, there's no finer fuel your money can buy. 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His name is listed in the Where to Buy It section of your classified telephone directory under the words Blue Coal. And now, back to Death Rides a Broomstick.
0: Yes, I hate to bother you again, old man, but my left rear tire's gone flat. I wonder if I could use your telephone.
3: Haven't you got a spare?
0: Well, no, I haven't.
3: You're sure of that?
0: I'm quite sure.
3: I'll come in.
0: Thank you. Go ahead, Margo.
8: All right.
3: The phone is...
0: I know where the phone is.
3: How do you know?
0: I'm gifted with a sixth sense.
8: Yes, everyone tells him that he's psychic.
3: Well, he's most fortunate.
8: You say that you're known as the Smiler. Is that because you're always so cheerful?
23: I'm afraid your humor is lost on me. I must get back to my work.
8: Lamont, what do you suppose his work is?
12: Something very grisly, no doubt. Operator, hurry with that call to Commissioner Weston, will you?
1: I'm ready with it now, sir.
12: Oh, put him on.
2: Hello, Cranston.
12: Good evening, Commissioner.
2: What's on your mind?
12: Well, Margot and I are out at the McCavery Mansion.
2: Right, McCavery Mansion? You mean Garth McCavery's place?
12: Yes.
2: Is he there now?
12: No.
2: We just received a note about him here at headquarters.
12: Well, what about?
2: He's just been kidnapped.
12: What?
2: Yes, the note says Garth McCavery is not coming back. The McCavery curse is working again. Signed, the Smiler.
12: Signed what?
2: The Smiler.
12: The Smiler? Why, he's...
23: Sorry, Mr. Cranston. You must have a bad connection.
12: Yes. Yes, indeed. And let me compliment you on your marksmanship.
23: Thank you. Now I'm afraid I must persuade you both to stay here for the evening.
8: What's that?
23: That flat tire that you haven't got will make it quite impossible for you to return to town.
12: Yes, very interesting. Tell me, sir, have you ever used your name, the Smiler, as a signature?
23: Yes, at times.
12: A signature to a note that you might have sent the police?
23: My good man, I haven't the faintest idea what you're talking about.
12: Oh, I see.
23: And now I'm going to ask you to retire to your rooms, if you please.
12: And where would they be?
23: Right up those stairs, and I advise you not to try to leave. You see, the next time I won't be aiming at a telephone.
8: Lamont, what do you suppose this Smiler has done with Garth McCavery?
12: I don't know. If I did, I...
4: Let me out! Let me out of here!
8: What's that, Lamont?
12: Sounds like we have a fellow prisoner, Margot, somewhere in this wing of the house.
8: You think it's old Garth?
12: There's only one way of finding that out, Margot.
4: All right, sir!
12: I'm going to investigate just what goes on around here as the Shadow.
19: What was that? Who's there?
20: What are you doing here, James McCavery?
19: Well, I'm being held here, a prisoner, but who speaks to me?
20: I am a friend. I'm here to help you. How did you get here?
19: I escaped from the train that was taking me to the penitentiary.
20: How?
19: I was helped by the man who later brought me here to my uncle's home.
20: Was this man the Smiler?
19: Yes. Yes, he was.
20: Is he the one who locked you in this room?
19: That's right.
20: Why are you being held prisoner?
19: I don't know.
20: Do you know where your uncle is?
19: I believe so. He's been kidnapped by a gang of murderers.
20: How did you learn that?
19: I overheard the Smiler speaking on the phone to the men who've taken my uncle away.
20: Did he happen to say where they might have hidden him?
19: Yes. Yes, at least he mentioned the name of the Sailor's Roost. It's a tavern out on the seacoast. Say, wait a minute. Maybe these kidnappers are the same ones that killed my brothers. If I can rescue my uncle, perhaps I can prove my own innocence.
20: Don't worry, Jimmy. If you're innocent, the law is on your side.
19: Well, but how can I get out of here?
20: I think I know a way. Just continue to shout and pound on the wall. The Smiler is bound to come in here to silence you. Then I'll take care of the rest.
19: All right, let's try it then.
4: Let me out of here! Let me out of here!
20: Keep it up.
19: Okay.
4: Let me out of here! Let me out of here!
23: Just a minute, young man. I'm going to have to...
20: Get his gun, Jimmy. That's it. In the next room, Margot Lane and Lamont Cranston are being held prisoner. Release them and take them with you. They may be able to help you prove your innocence.
19: All right, but to whom do I owe my thanks? Who are you?
20: I am the Shadow.
19: Well, according to the sign, this is the Sailor's Roost.
8: I have an idea they aren't going to give us a very hearty welcome.
12: Well, Margot, at least we have never been thrown out of any lower dive than this.
8: You get 100 for that little gem.
12: You have the gun, Jimmy?
19: Yes, Lamont. Very handy.
12: All right, then take a deep breath and in we go.
8: Nice-looking welcoming committee.
12: Yes. Chummy-looking group of cutthroats.
19: Where do we go?
12: Straight ahead to that back room. Follow me.
8: All these hoodlums are watching every move we make.
12: I know it. All we can do is...
24: Wait a minute. Where do you think you're going?
12: Why, we thought we'd have a drink back there.
24: You'll have a drink in here, buddy. There's more room and it's nicer for a lady. Now, what'll it be?
12: Well, something warming. Brandy and Benedictine be all right for you, too?
19: Well, that's swell.
8: Yes, fine.
24: Okay. Anything else on your mind?
12: Else?
24: Yeah. Else.
12: Well, only that we're looking for someone.
24: Who?
12: Mr. Garth McCavery. But I don't suppose you'd know anything about him.
24: I don't.
12: No, I somehow didn't think you would.
24: You'll have to wait a second for your drinks. I've got to get some Benedictine in the back room.
12: Interesting chap.
8: Isn't he? What's more interesting is that right behind the bar, there are at least six bottles of Benedictine.
19: He wouldn't be notifying someone that we're here, would he?
12: James, I think he would.
8: Well, we're certainly the object of all eyes. Every thug in this place is glaring at him.
24: I was just asking to the boss, and he says there is a Mr. Garth McCaffrey every year after all.
12: Well, what do you know?
24: He's right up at the top of the stairs. The boy, a couple of you can go up, Wanna?
8: Talk.
12: Call the police. Watch.
19: Right.
12: On, Margo.
8: Going.
12: Menu.
19: We.

0: I know that you are the murderer of
1: You mean I engineered this for escape from a term of life imprisonment so I could personally give you a quicker death. Death from this gun.
2: You mean, Uncle God?
0: Yes, he does, Jimmy. That's why he had the smiler help you escape from the truce of the train so that you, the last to be killed, could never talk even in a prison cell.
3: No. Well, that explains the open grave we saw. It was to be Jimmy's grave.
2: I can't believe it.
1: Now, then perhaps this will convince you.
3: Jimmy, look out!
0: Oh, I think you've done yourself a
1: little. Get away from him, unless you want the same thing, both of you.
0: Where are you going?
1: After bidding you both a fond farewell, I'm using this window as an exit to my motor launch.
0: The police are covering this building. They'll spot you.
1: I'll chance that.
0: Come back here. You'll never make it.
1: Yes, I will.
3: I'm throwing a searchlight on this window.
0: Yes, so I see McCaffrey. McCaffrey!
4: You're right, Cranston. I thought I was a little too smart.
5: So, you see, at least I know now that it was Uncle Garth that was responsible for all the murders, not the McCaffrey curse.
3: Of course, Jimmy.
5: You know, it's funny. It seemed for a time as if the witch's words were working out, didn't it? Oh, but of course, that's nonsense. I may be the last of the McCaffreys, but I'm alive. And the second month of the second century ends tonight. So it really was just an old wives' tale.
3: Is it a bad wound, Doctor?
6: Yes, I'm afraid it punctured the heart.
5: Just a skeleton in the family closet.
3: Is he dead?
6: Yes, Miss Lane. There was nothing I could do.
7: Well, that's that, I guess. You coming below, Cranston?
8: Just a moment, Commissioner.
3: The poor, poor boy. Lamont, what was that?
8: Nothing. Only the wind.
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11: 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The Shadow knows.
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So what's the use of scheming? And what's the use of dreaming?

0: And a bell tower. Bell towers are great for flying games like tag and hide and seek. Billy, who loved games, hadn't learned to fly well yet. His older brother Bobby and friends were all getting ready for the annual Halloween flight. All of the young bats would swoop out over the city at dusk in the pale moonlight and chase each other across the sky. Billy really wanted to go. Halloween was so exciting.
1: Please take me, Bobby,
0: he pleaded with his older brother.
2: You can't go until you learn how to fly,
0: Bobby replied.
1: Please, please, please, please, please,
0: Billy begged.
2: Okay, I'll try to teach you to fly.
0: They began flapping. Bobby flapped and fluttered. Billy flapped and flopped. And flapped and flopped again. And again and again. He flapped so fast and hard it hurt.
1: This isn't working. I'm frustrated.
2: Let's take a break. How about a game of bat tag? You be it and chase us.
0: Billy could never say no to a game of bat tag. And Bobby knew that chasing him and his friends around the tower was great practice for flapping. The bigger bats ran around and fluttered in the rafters and then landed to wait for Billy to follow. Spread his wings in determination. He was ready for the chase. He fluttered after them, along the rafters, then across the rafters, then up and up they went through the bell tower, circling the bells and laughing as they went, fluttering and flapping, flapping and fluttering, until Billy chased Bobby right out of the bell tower into the evening sky.
1: I'm flying!
0: He cheered. Bobby and his friends fluttered around Billy in celebration. Then as the huge bells chimed, they joined the rest of the bats for the annual flight over the city. Billy and Bobby leading the way.

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This is The Night Shift.

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1: Magic and the Omen. Only a devil's mind would bring these two together. Both from 20th Century Fox. Rated R.
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Zulazuki, Zulazuki. 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
0: But it comes with a free Frogurt.
1: That's good.
0: The Frogurt is also cursed.
1: That's bad.
2: When I say you, that you mean you, sure do. Now I'm gonna scoop Mary, Myrtle and Mert, Chucky and Glennis and Jerry and Bert, Catherine, Helen and Johnny and Jake. I'm gonna scare you till your jaw teeth shake. 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You know I brung you something. 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Come over here. Let me show you what I got you. Well, I brought you a great big bad dream. You wake up, you're gonna yell and scream. Woo! I'll be sitting right there on the side of your bed. Just a bundle of bloody bones without any head. Good.

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0: I've got you.
1: 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Welcome to my...
2: 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What strange sequence of events unleashed such a slithering, slimy tidal wave of fear? Why did these particular people on that particular island face this particular kind of terror? See Frogs, starring Ray Milland, Sam Elliott, Joan Van Ark, Adam Rourke, and Judy Pace. Frogs, an American International picture, in color, rated PG. 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

0: Vivian Vane here. Loosen that collar, darling. I don't bite much. This is The Night Shift.
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0: Meet Sam Quint. When the government has a job they can't handle, they get him.
1: You are a thief.
2: Hell yes.
0: His specialty is getting in.
3: What makes you think I'd help you?
1: You have an honest face.
0: Getting out. You've got no help, no nothing. You've got 3 days. And getting away with it.
3: What exactly do you expect me to do for you?
1: Not a thing.
4: You know this man?
3: No.
0: But this time, the rules are different.
1: I'm gonna take all the heat that comes down on my head. I'm gonna transfer it to your body.
0: The stakes are higher.
4: You betrayed me.
3: I only wish I had.
0: Because stealing from Sam Quint is the biggest mistake you can make. Now, he's going in. After her. After them. After the Black Moon.
4: The game is over.
2: I wish there were a couple of ways we could do this.
3: There's only one way.
0: Tommy Lee Jones. Linda Hamilton. Bubba Smith. Robert Vaughn. From the mind of John Carpenter. Black Moon. Rising.
5: 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It's an unbelievably terrifying experience, but you must see all this for yourself, if you're brave enough. Horror walks the night as the half-dead creature causes savage death and destruction.

0: One promising result of this...
1: Master, can't you get me a couple cockroaches?
2: Go away. Tonight, I bring you blood.
1: Oh, Master, please give me some blood. Master.
2: Go away from me. Tonight, when the sun sets, I will get all the blood you need. Now go away and don't bother me. Go away.
1: Master, please. I want some blood, Master. Please, Master.
2: Go away, I tell you. Now we are alone, my friends. Come closer to me. Come closer. 25 years ago, in Transylvania, they tried to stop me. I can still hear the stake going through my heart as I lie in my coffin. Listen, you will hear it too. It brings back bad memories to think of this. But then my friend, Dr. Frankenstein, he came, removed the stake from my heart, and I am free to roam. So tonight, when you go to bed, remember, if you hear the flapping of wings, you will know I am outside your door. And if I want to, I can turn into a wolf just as easily as a bat. Remember, don't have any mirrors hanging on the wall. And please, don't keep a crucifixion by, because I get awfully frightened when I see that. Please beware. Please take care. Close all your windows at night, or I might come to see you next time. Well, I see you tonight. When everything is still and the moon is bright. Goodbye.

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2: That's a long gig.

of British Columbia, his name is his fortune. If he needs money, he simply pawns his name. However, until the loan is repaid, the borrower is nameless, believe it or not. In a moment, I'll tell you about nature's most remarkable memorial. In the year 660, the Kingdom of Korea was invaded by the Chinese. The Korean King Pakje, his sons and ministers, were made prisoners and transported to China. But the royal wives and concubines, 71 of them, committed suicide by hurling themselves into the river Kyum from Nakhwam Rock. Now, each spring, 71 flowers, and only 71, grow on the rock. Then they fall into the river on the same day each year, believe it or not.

0: Once upon a time, there was a great magician named Rudolf Kissinger who had the ability to change his face and even his shape and size at will. And as this great magician wandered the countryside, he would never be the same person twice. Once he would be a peasant farmer, the next time a great king, then an elf, sometimes even a cow or a horse or a pig. All the other magicians admired and respected the magnificent Kissinger. Day after day, they would sit around after their day's work of making magic was done and talk about the marvel of this man who could become anyone else at will. And they would say, I wonder who's Kissinger now.
1: Thank you, Story Lady. Be listening next time, boys and girls, when the Story Lady tells us the warm and heart-tugging story of the fairy princess who joined the Teamsters Union.

0: there, crouching in the shadows of a long, dark street, is a monster. It is an abomination, hidden from human eyes, for good reason. Because to see it would bring instant madness. Tonight, there is hope in the eyes of this bright young abomination.
1: Bright young abomination.
0: As it waits, forever patient. Ever patient. Tonight, it is in a state of dangerous formative transmutation. A transmutation of disorganized matter that will result in a metaphysical imponderable and a horror of intracosmic proportions.
1: Bright young abomination.
0: Down that long dark street walks a victim. Death awaits him. Ever patient. Ever patient. It sweeps out, locks on, absorbs what is needed, then returns to the shadows. The work of a moment, leaving the victim a dried husk curled up on the sidewalk of a long dark street. It has provided the abomination with much needed nourishment. It means that tonight, there is hope in the eyes of a bright young abomination, as it waits in the shadows of a long dark street. Ever patient. Ever patient. Ever patient. Hope. Hope. In the eyes of a bright young abomination. Ever patient. Ever patient. Ever patient. Ever patient. Ever patient. Ever patient.

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I saw someone buying a cross to hang around their neck. I saw someone with a grave

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They were watching TV with the scary video with Michael Jackson, dancing with creatures from the dead. And their children were screaming. I was told that Michael Jackson weird, but their children dressed up just the same, just like his Thriller video. What the hell are these people can't

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One time I went to a play when I was in Texas. It was a Halloween night. 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I know it's just a play. 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I look at their innocent faces, especially when Jackla arose from his coffin and jump at her and take a bite. And take a neck bite. 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
0: And be completely possessed by terror.

50-pound member of the Weasel family, indigenous to Canada, the Pacific Northwest, and the Upper Midwest. Pound for pound, the most vicious animal on Earth. Uttering its fearless and known to attack animals many times its size. Known to drive bears and cougars from their fields. A beast that cannot stand to watch other creatures enjoy a good feed. Often blitzing them just to get in with the remain of their food.

with a highly efficient digestive system, wolverines eat fast, digest fast, shit fast, and are always hungry. 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

0: real scary. 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

0: Vivian Vane here. 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I don't bite much. This is the Night Shift.
1: For one purpose, necromancy.
2: 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It's the art of reviving the dead. It requires involvement with evil spirits by the person performing the act.
1: The devil god brings life to the dead.
2: No, no, don't, please. No, please, no.
1: And death to the living.
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1: no, necromancy.
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2: Now, George Romero brings us the most intensely shocking motion picture experience for all times.
3: He gets up and kills. The people it kills get up and kill. This situation must be controlled before it's too late. They are multiplying too rapidly.
2: Dawn of the Dead.
4: Clark, get out.
5: I don't believe
4: it.
5: We're
4: going to get out in the chopper.
2: Night of the Living Dead has ended. Dawn of the Dead is here.

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This cannibal orgy is strange to behold and the maddest story ever told.

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Mr. Gold is going to town. He takes his cane, his gloves, and his hat. And like a cat, he hurries down the alley. The moon is bright, and this is the night

0: It happened on the day he wore his great uncle's cufflinks.
1: In 1846, Browning and his wife, Elizabeth Barrett, took up their residence in Italy. And there, for the next 15 years, they lived in complete domestic bliss. At least, so the biographers tell us. And we tend to forget that even the Brownings must, now and then, have been plagued with the minor irritations which afflict less famous married couples.
2: But, Elizabeth, how in the world could they have got in the laundry?
3: There's no excuse to be so excited, Robert.
2: Well, it so happens that I have an engagement in just 15 minutes with Concinazzi.
3: Then I suggest you find another pair, Robert. I saw some just the other day lying in that top drawer over there.
2: Good Lord. These, I forgot all about them.
3: They are cufflinks, aren't they?
2: Oh, yes, and not ordinary ones either. They're cufflinks with a history. They're connected with a dark deed of violence. In fact, with murder.
3: Murder?
2: My great-uncle, stabbed in the heart. They never found out who did it. But he was wearing these cufflinks when it happened. They were taken from his dead body and turned over to my father. No one knows the story outside a few relatives in England. Well, I'd better be off.
1: A half hour later, Robert Browning and Count Genasi were dining together in one of the most famous restaurants in Florence. Their conversation, which had begun with literature, had quickly passed to more personal matters. And Browning had launched into glowing description of his wife and of their idyllic marriage.
4: Sounds like heaven, Robert. Almost too good to be true. You disagree on nothing?
2: There's one thing we disagree quite violently on. You see, she actually believes in spiritualists, mediums, and that sort of thing.
4: And you don't believe in them?
2: Certainly not.
4: Do you have any sort of old keepsake on your person at the moment, Robert?
2: Well, these cufflinks, perhaps. Would they do?
4: One of them would do splendidly. Let me hold it for a moment, will you?
1: Browning removed one of his great uncle's cufflinks from his sleeve and handed it to Count Genasi.
4: This has a rather interesting history, Robert.
2: What makes you think so?
4: I don't think it. I know it. But the knowledge doesn't come through seeing or hearing or smelling or feeling.
2: How could it come then?
4: Through what your dear wife might call supernatural power.
2: Then I don't believe you have any such knowledge.
4: But there is something here which cries out in my ear, murder, murder. I believe that means that this cufflink once belonged to a man who met a violent death. If I'm not mistaken, he was stabbed in the heart.
1: It would be too much to say that Robert Browning changed his philosophy as a result of this curious incident. But there can be little doubt that the very foundations of his skepticism were shaken. The affair remained for him, as it must for us, evidence of the supernatural. Evidence incredible but true.
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0: watch their escapade in Hollywood on parade, for Hollywood is on parade.
1: Oh, but after all, it is great to be great enough to be made into a wax figure for the Hollywood Hall of Fame in this motion picture museum. But just to break the monotony and stuff, and this being my day off, how's about you and me stepping out? Let's visit some of our old motion picture star friends. Hmm? Well, if that's the way you feel about it, that's the way you feel about it. Well, my old friends, Conrad Nagel and Dolores Costello, stepping out just as they did in Glorious Betsy. Well, step over and see me sometime. Ah, the It Girl, Clara Bow. Now, there's a girl really worth stepping out with. Yes, sir, I could go for her in a big way. I certainly could go for her in... But there's the obstacle. Her husband, Rex Bell, always by her side. Well, life is life, just the same. Now, Clara, there's one thing I've always wanted to ask you.

0: Have you got a light? Thank you.
1: Say, Eddie, there's something I wanted to ask you, too. I thought you were a pal of mine.
0: Well, Rex, I thought so, too.
1: Well, why don't you find some other girl instead of my wife?
0: Well, who would you suggest?
1: Well, how about Betty Boop?
2: The new little girl that Max Flasher made.
3: Well, if he can make her, I can go over and say hello.
1: Say, Eddie.
3: Yeah?
1: Be careful that you don't melt the wax.
0: Yes, sir. And you know, ever since I saw you in the screen car,

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1: Bet? You go away, you big bad man. 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
0: Now, you know you don't mean that. You know, Betty, honey, I'd like to hear you sing a song.
1: Hear me sing?
0: Mm-hmm.
1: Okay, I'll sing if you play piano for me.
0: You will?
1: Uh-huh.
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1: Okay. Can you play My Silent Love?
0: If you call me that, darling, I'll play anything.
1: Okay.

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0: What is your trouble now, Lady Clyde?
1: The walls seem to be closing in on me.
0: They are, my dear. 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They are.

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creating a place where humans and aliens could work out their differences peacefully. It's a port of call, home away from home for diplomats, hustlers, entrepreneurs, and wanderers. 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

0: For Anne Boleyn was once King Henry's wife.
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0: Until he made the headsman Bobber
1: Eyre.
0: Ah, yes, he did her wrong long years ago.
1: Long years ago.
0: And she comes up at night to tell him so.
1: So, so, so.
0: With her head
1: tucked

0: 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And Henry says, don't drop it in the soup.
1: The soup.
0: With her head
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0: underneath her arm, she whoops the bloody tower. With her head
1: tucked
0: underneath her arm at the midnight hour. The sentries think that it's a football that she carries in, and when they've had a few

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1: Sunrise and sunset. 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

0: Got a little time to spare? 30 minutes, maybe, by the clock? But first, perhaps I'd better introduce myself. Of course, I have so many names, at times it becomes rather confusing. In England, for instance, they call me Ben, and I have a large and extremely showy flat in Westminster Tower. It's distinguished, to put it mildly. But just between the two of us, I feel more comfortable at the end of a chain. Then again, you can find me on your wrist, ticking away in a minor key. Of course, there's the quiet old lady who keeps a favorite place for me in the corner of her room. To her, I'm known as Grandfather. Yes, I'm known by many names to a multitude of people, and I know a multitude of people by their names. People whose lives have so much to do with the clock. But here I am, the only one who can really sell time. So here are 30 minutes on the counter for whoever wants to buy. 30 genuine 14-karat solid gold platinum-lined minutes, carefully tested. And here's a gentleman who thinks he can afford them. Well, fine. Wrap them up for Wilbur Cook. I've made a sale. But remember, Wilbur, no refunds, no exchanges.
1: Well, the clock in our office is a time clock, and it's got a handle on it. And I've pushed that handle for 13 years, twice a day. At 9 when I come in, and when I go out at
2: 5 o'clock on the dot. Leave it to Wilbur, most dependable guy in the firm. Yes, sirree.
1: I'm in a hurry to get home, Charlie. Social.
2: I'm going your way. Come on.
1: Well,
2: How's it hitting you, Wilbur? How's the score?
1: I'm not complaining.
2: Say, how long you been working for this company?
1: 13 years.
2: You ever been late to work?
1: Well, not that I remember, and I've never been absent either.
2: Never been late, never been absent. Oh, Wilbur, you're terrific. Yes, sir.
1: I wish you wouldn't make fun of me, Charlie.
2: Make fun of you? Me?
1: Yeah, I know what the rest of the men in the office think. They laugh at me.
2: Now, Wilbur.
1: But I don't care. I haven't got time to waste my money on silly things. I've got a wife at home who looks after me and loves me. And as far as I'm concerned, that's all that counts.
2: Now, listen, Wilbur, you got me wrong. I'm all for that.
1: Well, I appreciate the important things in life. You don't mind working hard anymore, day after day, year after year. You don't mind that at all, Charlie, as long as you've got someone to work for. Someone you can always count on.
2: You said it. If you're lucky.
1: Lucky? What's luck got to do with a wonderful wife?
2: Well, because all women aren't built that way. Well, just last night, I was reading in the papers how a guy's wife ran away with a neighborhood butcher. You know, even with the price of meat, it ain't a good excuse.
1: What happened? Did he find them?
2: Oh, yeah, he caught up with them. He put 2 slugs in the butcher's skull and then pushed his wife out of an 8-story window.
1: Oh, that's horrible.
2: Ah, she deserved what she got. Well, she even tried to poison him before she ran away. Stuck some stuff in his food. How'd you like that?
1: Well, it's hard to believe it. Such things can happen.
2: Of course, the guy was a dope. He should have hired somebody else to bump him off.
1: You mean there are people who kill for money?
2: Well, Al McHugh once told me he knew a joint on 8th and Vine, a pool room, where you could hire a trigger man for $100. You just ask for a guy named Arch.
1: Oh, I wouldn't pay any attention to him, Charlie, if I were you.
2: Oh, it's no skin off my teeth. I don't see myself slapping $100 on the line for any dame. Hey, I think I'll take a bus. You coming, Wilbur?
1: I know. I'll walk.
2: Well, don't walk too slow.
1: What do you mean?
2: From what they told me, Wilbur, there's a butcher on every block.
1: Charlie didn't worry me at all with all his stupid jokes. A thing like that can never happen to me and Millie, not in a million years. But then, you know, I started to think of something that happened a few days before. It had me puzzled at the time. It was a letter from Millie with no return address. The postmark said Chicago, and I'd left it on the kitchen table before I went to work. Well, at night, I asked the conductor automatically who it was from. And she told me it was just an advertisement. An advertisement from Chicago. And the address on the envelope was in pencil. I looked at Millie for a minute, but she turned the other way. She seemed nervous, scared. I asked to see the letter, and I saw her face turn pale. Then she said she'd thrown it away an hour before. And as I was thinking about the letter, suddenly I realized I was running in the street. And I felt silly. I mean, what was I in such a hurry about? Get home and she'd be standing there looking at me with that funny smile. What was there to worry about? It was Millie. Then I reached the corner. And I saw him. It was too dark to recognize his face, and he was walking the other way. But he'd just come out of my house. A man in my house. But I was getting too excited. I wasn't being sensible. Why couldn't there be a man in my house? Sure, why not? The living room laundry, maybe, or fixing the stove. Oh, Millie would explain it. I was letting my imagination play tricks with me. Millie would explain it as soon as I got home.
3: Wilbur, that you?
1: Yes, Millie.
3: Hungry?
1: Not very.
3: What's the matter, Wilbur? Don't you feel well?
1: No, I'm fine. I'm just a little tired, I guess.
3: Oh, sit down and read your paper. I'll have dinner ready.
1: Millie?
3: Yes?
1: How was everything today?
3: Everything? Why, same as usual.
1: My shirt's come back?
3: Your shirt? Oh, the laundry isn't due till Monday. You know that.
1: The handyman been up here?
3: What for?
1: That broken coil on the kitchen range.
3: He fixed that yesterday. Don't you remember?
1: Oh, yes.
3: Wilbur, what's the matter with you?
1: Well, I guess I missed you today more than usual, that's all.
3: Oh, I miss you, too. It gets lonesome being home from 9 to 5. Alone?
1: I guess it does, Millie.
3: Now, I've got to finish getting dinner ready. You stay here until I call you, dear.
1: Well, I opened up my paper, but I didn't see the words. Alone. She said she was alone. Yet that man. I saw him. I leaned back in my easy chair, weak and tired. My face was wet and my shirt was sticking to my back. I reached for a handkerchief behind me in my pocket. And my hand touched something. I dived down under a cushion. I put out a pair of gloves. Man's gloves. But they weren't mine. At night, I didn't sleep. I stayed awake and I wondered how a thing like that could be. What had I done? Hadn't I been faithful and kind and hardworking? Hadn't I skimped and I saved for 13 years at a job I couldn't stand? Why was she doing this to me? Why? The night was endless. Next morning, I started out for work as if nothing had happened. But I didn't go to the office. Instead, I waited across the street from my house in a doorway, out of sight. I was a spy, spying on my own wife.
4: Why, Wilbur Cook!
1: Oh, good morning,
4: Florence Fields. Goodness, I haven't seen you in ages. Oh, you know, I think it's terrible that neighbors like you and Millie and me don't get to see each other more often.
1: Well, we've been so busy.
4: Oh, now, don't give me that, Wilbur. You folks are regular gadabouts. Did you have a good time the other night?
1: The other night?
4: At the Stewart Hotel. I was going to say hello when I saw Millie going in, but she went by so fast.
1: You saw Millie going to the Stewart Hotel?
4: Sure. She was meeting you there, wasn't she?
1: Oh, yes, yes, that's right. I remember now. As of the other night, I was working overtime in the office, and I met Millie later.
4: How was the dance, Ben? Any good?
1: Oh, it couldn't be better.
4: Gee, I haven't been to a dance in months. Well, 9 o'clock, I'd better get going. Remember me to Millie.
1: Stewart Hotel. She saw my wife going to Stewart Hotel. Cheap little place with a cheap reputation. And I'm almost sure they don't even have a band. Well, I don't know how long I waited. It might have been an hour. But finally, my wife came out of the house. She walked up to the corner without looking around, and I followed. On the corner, she caught a bus, a number 4. I took a cab, and I trailed behind. At 20th and Grand, I saw her leave. I got out of the cab, half a block away, and I watched her turn into a doorway underneath a dirty marquee. I looked up at the sign. It said, Stewart Hotel. For the rest of the day, I just wandered around. I didn't go to work. I felt sick to my stomach. My legs were weak. I kept saying to myself over and over again, my wife. My own wife had seen another man. It was impossible, but it was true. Around 6, I found myself in front of my house. I tried to act naturally as I closed the door.
3: Wilbur?
1: Yes?
3: Oh, just a minute. I'll be right in.
1: Oh, Millie's handbag was on the sofa, and the catch had opened. Something was sticking out. It was the bank book we use for our joint account, our savings account. I picked up the book, and I opened it. Balance was $600. Should have been 9. I examined the withdrawal column. There were 3. They amounted to $100 apiece, and they'd all been made the week before. On top of everything, she was even giving him our money.
3: Come on, Wilbur. Soup's on.
1: Oh, Julie.
3: Yes?
1: What's
3: the matter, Wilbur?
1: Oh, nothing. I want to ask.
3: What is it?
1: Oh, nothing. Nothing at all. Let's eat, Millie.
3: All right then, dear. Come on, don't let the soup get cold.
1: I took a spoonful of soup and it tasted sour. I could hardly swallow it. I wasn't hungry, but I had to make a show. Well, I tried again, and it tasted even worse than before. And then I realized that she was trying to poison me.
3: What is it?
1: I need some air.
3: Wilbur!
1: I need some air, I tell you.
3: Wilbur, come back here! Wilbur! Wilbur!
1: I walked like a man who was doped. She wanted to kill me. She wanted to kill me. But I had to beat her to it, and I had to do it fast. All my life had been kicked around. I never hit back. It was too much, even for me. I'd get her first, and then I'd get the man. But first, I'd get her.

0: The moving finger writes, and having writ moves on. Nor all your piety, Norwich, shall lure it back to cancel half a line. Nor all your tears wash out a word of it. Time is measured by the stars, and some say our lives are also measured by the stars. I wonder what they hold now for Wilbur Cook.
1: What did Charlie tell me? The pool room, Nathan Bryan. We could hire a trigger man for $100. Just ask for a man named Arch. On Nathan Bryan, a pool room.
2: Hey, that's it. Right in your corner pocket.
3: Looking for someone, Jim?
1: Yes.
3: Who?
1: Arch.
3: Arch?
1: I have a job for Arch.
3: Follow me.
1: Inside that room?
3: That's right.
1: Thank you.
3: Just a minute.
1: What are you doing?
3: Don't look like the gun-toting type, but Arch likes to be careful. Okay, mister, you can go in.
1: The room was small and dark, and there was a table and a chair and a spittoon. A man was at the table playing solitaire. He wasn't a big man, and he was thin, and he didn't look up as I entered. He just motioned to a chair.
4: Sit down.
1: Thank you.
5: Want to see me?
1: Yes.
4: What for?
1: Business.
4: What kind of business?
1: Well, there's someone I don't like.
4: Uh-huh.
1: I understand I may be able to do something about it.
4: Who sent you here?
1: No one.
4: How did you know where to come?
1: I just heard.
5: And how much you want to pay?
1: How much is it?
4: Quarter past.
1: On what?
4: How tough a job it is.
1: Well, it won't be hard.
4: Who is it?
1: My wife.
4: What's the matter? She find another guy?
1: How much?
5: $100.
1: All right.
4: In advance.
1: Oh, I've got it right here.
4: Okay. Thanks.
1: Now, she'll leave the house at noon tomorrow. I'll see that she does. It's a two-family house at red brick, and the address is 827 Allen Avenue. I'll print it on this card, and the name is Cook.
4: Tomorrow, 12 sharp, okay.
1: It's got to be done away from the house.
4: Okay. What does she look like?
1: Oh, she's pretty.
4: What else?
1: About 5'4".
5: Got a picture.
1: A picture?
5: You want it, baby.
1: Oh, yes, I have. Now, this was taken 2 years ago. Is that all?
4: That's all.
1: Can I go now?
4: Sure.
1: Oh, I'll be seeing you.
4: You ain't gonna be seeing nobody. But everything will be taken care of.
1: When I left the place, I got that feeling again. Like I was gonna be sick. I hardly knew where I was walking. And I found myself in a bar across the street. It was the first time I'd taken a drink in my life. I had another, and another, and four more. I poured it down in my throat like water. It burned my throat, and I left the bar, and I started home. It was almost midnight, and I thought she'd be asleep. But when I opened the door, I saw the light was on in the bedroom.
6: Wilbur?
1: Yes, it's me.
6: Where have you been?
1: Out.
6: It's almost midnight.
1: What of it?
6: Wilbur, I want to talk to you.
1: I'm too tired to talk.
6: There's something you've got to know.
1: Well, I know too much already.
6: You found the bank book, didn't you? And you probably found the gloves. Steve told me you left them here.
1: Steve?
6: I had to give him money, Wilbur. And I couldn't tell you. He made me promise I wouldn't tell.
1: Oh, don't blame him.
6: He's been living in Chicago for the past 3 years, and he's been gambling again. He welched on a debt, and he was afraid for his life. He wanted to hide so they wouldn't find him. He made me swear I wouldn't tell you, Wilbur. He made me swear.
1: Huh?
6: I know I had no right to give him that money, not after you worked so hard for it, Wilbur, but maybe that's why I kept my promise to Steve. I was afraid you'd be mad. I couldn't help it, Wilbur, honest. He is my brother.
1: Really? Oh, brother. Your crazy brother. And all along, I thought it was another man. Really, I've got to stop him.
6: Wilbur, where
1: are
6: you going? Wilbur! I still got time.
1: Taxi, where's the taxi? Taxi! Nathan Bryan, hurry, please. at him. I've got to. I can't go to the police. I can't tell the police I made a bargain to kill my wife, and now I've changed my mind. But all he wanted was the money. I'll just tell him to keep the money and forget the whole thing. Oh, I must have been crazy. I must have been out of my mind, but I'm all right now. She loves me. She's never stopped. Oh, Millie. Millie, can you ever forgive me? Wait here, driver. No. No, it can't be.
7: Hey, you're looking for something, mister.
1: This isn't it open?
7: Can't you read that sign up there? Closed until further notice.
1: Closed?
7: Yeah. You better go home. It's getting late.
1: Yes, it's getting late. Too late. Millie was sleeping when I got back home. I lay down the couch with my clothes on. And I tried to think. Millie found me there the next morning when she got up.
6: Wilbur.
1: Good morning, Millie.
6: Oh, Wilbur, I'm so glad you're back. I thought I... Oh, Wilbur, you're ill.
1: I'm sorry I ran out like that last night. Millie, where are you now?
6: Why, just to the kitchen, dear, to make some coffee.
1: And Millie, don't leave me. Stay with me here all day, please.
6: Of course I will, dearest. If you're sick, what else would I do?
1: I'm very sick. But you mustn't leave me for a minute.
6: Maybe I better call a doctor.
1: No, don't do that. I'll be all right in a few hours. Just sit here with me, Millie. Don't go away.
6: Oh, poor Wilbur. And it's all my fault.
1: No, Millie, don't say that. You... Millie!
6: Oh, Wilbur.
1: Don't answer, Millie, for heaven's sake. Don't answer it.
6: But why not?
1: Oh, keep away from that door.
6: But why? I'll be right back.
1: Millie!
6: It's only the grocery boy. Oh, thank you, Danny. Wilbur, what's wrong? I told you I was sorry. I thought you'd understand. What can I do?
1: It's not you, Millie. My nerves, they ain't so good. I guess I just need rest.
6: Wilbur, you can't go on this way. You look so ill. I'll bet you didn't sleep a wink last night.
1: Well, I wasn't tired.
6: You've got to get some rest, darling. I'll make you comfortable inside.
1: No. I'll stay here on the couch and you sit down next to me, Molly.
6: All right, darling.
1: Just stay right here where I can watch you.
6: All right, dear.
1: Up to 9:30, and I could hear the ticking from the couch. Every second, every minute was bringing us closer to the time. And I didn't have a plan. I had to have a plan. I had to think of one. With one you haven't slept for 30 hours, it's hard to keep your eyes open and stay awake. I didn't know. Before you sleep, I didn't know.

0: of the bath. Millie! I stepped to the bedroom door when I noticed a piece of paper on the chair. Oh, I picked it up. I read the note. In Millie's hand. Must do some shopping, she wrote. Be back in half an hour. Half an hour, and the clock was chiming noon. Oh, Millie, thank heavens.
1: Your name, Cook? Wilbur Cook?
0: And I knew. It was too late. Said Millie was a policeman outside my door. He'd come to tell me that she'd just been killed.
1: I said, is your name Cook?
0: Yes, officer, I'm Wilbur Cook.
1: You're lucky, mister. Lucky you're still alive. We found this card with your address on it, and we picked up Arch Marone.
0: Arch Marone?
1: This guy makes a specialty of killing for hire. You might have been next on his list. Know anything about it?
0: I don't.
1: Ever been to a pool room on 8th and Vine?
0: Yes, I've been there.
1: Wokey hangout. We raided it last night. Closed it up for keeps. You say, you don't look like the type who would hang out in a joint like that. You play the horse?
0: No, I've never had.
1: Just like a game of billiards, huh? Well, you watch your step from now on. This punk might have gotten your address either to rob you or to rub you out. You stay home with little woman, Wilbur. It's safer.
2: Wilbur?
1: Oh, is this her, Wilbur?
0: Yes.
1: Well, ma'am, you want to take good care of your husband, you know. He's not looking too good.
2: Oh, I will, officer. I will.
1: That's good, ma'am. Well, goodbye for now.
2: Goodbye, officer.
0: Millie.
2: What did the policeman want?
0: He made a mistake, and so did I.
2: Oh, Wilbur, you look a little better than you did before, dear. Were you worried when you woke up and found me gone?
0: Well, you'll never know how much.
2: Oh, Wilbur.
0: Oh, Millie, I'm a fool.
2: No, you're not. Now, come inside, and I'll fix you up some lunch.
0: But I'm a lucky fool, and a happy one right now.

0: That's the story of Wilbur Cook, as recorded by the clock. I rather like a happy ending, don't you? I like to feel that life is really worth living, in spite of all the shortcomings and mistakes. but then I've always been known to be a very optimistic fellow. Oh, yes, and I'll prove it to you the next time you're late to make that train. You'll look at me and you see your time is short, but there'll be something about my face that'll make you think the minutes will stretch. And I'll do my best to stretch them, just for you. But I see my time is running short, and I think I'll have to leave. I'd like to thank you for your hospitality and patience. You've all been excellent hosts. This program was written by Lawrence Klee, and you heard Hart McGuire as the clock, and as Wilbur, Ozzie Wenban, as Millie, Lynn Murphy. Others were Lloyd Burrell, Madge Ryan, Richard Meikle, Alan Trevor, Owen Ainley, Albert Garcia. The Clock is a Grace Gibson Radio production, directed by John Saul.
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0: But you're never alone in the chopping mall.
1: What's that?
0: Robot life.

following special announcement. The world's first horror head transplant has failed, and 5 brain donors have died in the experiment. Now you can see it all at your local theater in Beast of Blood. And on the same show, Curse of the Vampires, both brand new in gory color. You'll see a mad fiend transplant human heads in the Cave of Horrors and encounter stunning, screaming, shocking terror as it lives. A monster's head detached from its body, causing savage and inhuman destruction. More fantastic than science, more...

rug burns on her knees and back. Super slut. 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

0: Chairs were arranged for the sitting few, perches set up for those who flew. Parents with gills had tanks assigned, and baskets were used for the formless kind.
1: And a good time was had by all, yes, a good time was had by all.
0: One minor thing happened to spoil the fun. The menu hostess, thoughtless one, instead of rolls, served a hot cross bun. Well, the vampires arose and walked out as one.
1: And you couldn't blame them at all.
0: Not really.
1: You couldn't blame them at all.
0: The anatomy class had been warned rather firm not to bring the monster they'd built this term. But of course he was there, brimming with life. It's a shame he ran off with the principal's wife.
1: But a good time was had by all. Yes, a good time was had by all.
0: It's a wonder the lunch didn't turn out worse. The geography witch, sure enough, cast a curse. It began when the sophomores, playful bunch, poured geritol into the vampire punch.
1: And it turned into quite a ball. Yes, it turned into quite a ball.
0: First, the freshman captured the fiend who taught math and threw him into an acid bath. He had tougher stuff than they thought he had. He just swam around till the acid turned bad.
1: And it didn't faze him at all. No, it didn't faze him at all.
0: Then the Board of Regents crawled from their tanks and picked a fight with the reptile ranks. Carnivorous couples did nasty things and ate off half of the faculty wings.
1: And that started the free-for-all. Yes, that started the free-for-all.
0: Soon carnage was strewn from the library tombs clear to the vampire study rooms. Frankenstein's boys were loading up carts to build up his stock of extra parts.
1: And they piled them up out in the hall.
0: Why, why?
1: They piled them up out in the hall.
0: When it looked like the party was out of hand, the day was saved by the student band. The brotherhood hymn had no sooner begun when survivors shook hands if they still had one.

0: Loathsome, it is the snake. But not all men have known Stanley. A snake unlike any you have ever seen. In a motion picture that will make your skin crawl. Stanley, starring Chris Robinson as Tim, a man who could no longer live among men. Co-starring Stanley, a deadly rattlesnake who shared a bond of trust with a man who had learned to hate. When Tim gets mad, Stanley gets deadly. There has never been a motion picture like it. There has never been an 8-foot rattlesnake like Stanley. He learned that only man kills his own kind. A Crown International picture rated PG.
1: Stars, Joseph Cotton, Mercedes McCambridge. Production, Spellbound. Director, Alfred Hitchcock.

0: Lock the doors, dim the lights, and stay right where I can see you. The Night Shift with Vivian Vane.
1: Living being from various parts of the dead. I'll be famous. 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
1: That's cool.
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1: You mean you're a mother?
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1: I'm a beatnik.
0: People are afraid of me.
1: Yeah, I'm hip.
0: I was born 1,959 years ago.
1: Oh, yeah? 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

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We're gonna rock old Spudney to this tune. Look out, Mr. Man, up there on the moon. We're on air with a mighty zoom. We're gonna rock old Spudney to the moon.

0: Some things are best enjoyed after dark.
1: Like me. The Night Shift. Monster Cast.
2: I have a story to relate to you. Perhaps you will call it an hallucination, my dear Dr. Frehley, but that does not matter. Last summer, I went to pass the hot weather term in the town of Meridian. I succeeded in renting a vacant dwelling that had been occupied by an eccentric doctor of the name of Mannering, who had disappeared without an apparent trace. He had built the house himself and lived in it with an old servant for about 10 years. He had given up his practice entirely, withdrew from society, and became a recluse. I was told by the village doctor about the only person with whom he had any relations that during his retirement he had devoted himself to a single line of study, the result of which he had expounded in a book that did not commend itself to the approval of his professional brethren. Indeed, many even considered him not entirely sane.

0: Some things are best enjoyed after dark.
1: Like me. The Night Shift. 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
2: The man was evidently rather good looking. He's about 50, with iron grey hair, a smooth shaven face, and dark, serious eyes. Something in the picture always drew and held my attention. The man's appearance became familiar to me. Rather haunted me. One evening, I was passing through this room to my bedroom. I stopped as usual before the portrait, which seemed, in the lamplight, to have a new expression. Distinctly uncanny. It interested me, but did not disturb me. I moved the lamp from one side to the other and observed the effects of the altered light. Well, suddenly I felt an impulse to turn around. And as I did, I saw a man moving across the room directly towards me. As soon as he was near enough, I saw that it was Dr. Mannering himself. It was as if the portrait were walking. I beg your pardon, I said somewhat coldly. But if you're not, I did not hear. He passed me within an arm's length, lifted his right forefinger as if in warning, and without a word went out of the room, though I observed his exit no more than I had observed his entrance. Now, doubtless this seems to you a very commonplace ghost story. If that was so, I should not have related it. The man was not dead. I met him today in Union Street. He passed me in a crowd.
3: Did he say anything today? Anything from which you inferred that he was not dead? Perhaps he made a sign, a gesture? Lifted a finger as in warning? That's a trick he had, a habit when saying something serious. Announcing the result of a diagnosis, for example.
2: Well, yes, he did. Just as the apparition had done. But, oh, good God. Did you ever know him?
4: Yes, Hover. I knew him. I have read his book. Yes, I knew him. I attended him in an illness 3 years ago. He died.
2: Doctor, have you anything to say to me as a physician?
4: No. You are the healthiest man I ever knew. As a friend, I advise you to go to your room. You play the violin like an angel. Play it. Play something light and lively. Get this cursed bad business off your mind.
2: The next day, Hover was found dead in his room. The violin at his neck. The bow upon the strings. His music opened before him at Chopin's Funeral March.

0: truth is stranger than fiction. And this is the truth. This is Ripley's Believe It or Not.
1: A Hindu ascetic of Singapore walked 3 miles in the blazing sun.

0: You're up late. Good. You're listening to The Night Shift, darling, on MonsterCast. Vic Mizzy's theme from The Ghost and Mr. Chicken, darlings. Don Knotts spends one night in a haunted house. I'd stay longer.
1: Corpse Grinders!
2: Plus, sinister and terrifying, The Undertaker and his pals. Fiendish and petrifying, The Embalmer.
3: Due to the highly intense and sinister nature of this program, the producers insist that every person in attendance personally sign a certificate of assurance before being admitted into the theater, certifying each patron of sound mind and body, and that in the event of a coronary insanity or death suffered due to the program, the producers or theater cannot be held liable in any way. Certificates will be handed out for your signing prior to ticket purchase at the box office by special uniformed attendants. A nurse is in attendance at the theater, providing free blood pressure tests to anyone requesting such.
1: The Corpse Grinders!
2: Undertaker and his pals, and The Embalmer, the shock of your life.

0: Gather round creeps, gather round fools, gather round spirits and gather round ghouls. Listen to me, for I have a story of blackening fright and all things gory, of grinning pumpkins and demon cats, of wicked witches and scurrying rats. They've all come together to celebrate and feast. Larry the Wolf and Igor the Beast. For this is the night when little babies cry and orange mist pours from their eyes. Monster girls and monster men patiently wait for the fun to begin. What do they know that you've never seen? Well, I'll tell you, my friend, a glorious hootenanny called Halloween.
1: Be aware, however, of the possibility that undead may tip your armored car on its side. 7. The Stampede. Of all hunting methods used against the dead, this is perhaps the most theatrical. Basically, the process involves dividing your party into teams, boarding a number of motor vehicles, driving through the infested area, and running over every zombie they find. Despite the image of a modern-day stampede, from which this tactic gets its name, it has been all but abandoned by knowledgeable hunting groups. Hitting a ghoul with a vehicle rarely results in a kill. More likely, the animated corpse is left crippled, crawling around with a shattered spinal column and useless legs. Always plan to follow up your high-speed chase with hours of mopping up by a team of dismounted hunters. If you do decide on the stampede tactic, use it in plains, desert, tundra, and other wide-open areas. Urban zones present too many obstacles, such as wrecked cars or abandoned barricades. Too often, stampeding hunters have found their paths blocked and their situation radically reversed. Avoid swamps or wetlands entirely. 8. Motorized sweep. Almost the polar opposite of a stampede, the motorized sweep is a slow, calm, methodical approach. Your hunters, traveling in large, powerful, well-protected vehicles, at speeds no greater than 10 miles an hour, patrol the infested area. Sharpshooters pick off the undead, one shot at a time, until none are left standing. Trucks work best because they offer snipers an easier, safer vantage point from the roof.

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0: Vivian Vane here. Loosen that collar, darling. I don't bite much. This is The Night Shift.
1: The hell again? The all-new Jaws 2. See it? Before you go back in the water. Jaws 2. In the West End and all over London now. Certificate A.

0: freaked us all out in the office. I think he might have said I solved the problem of how Martin can slice the girl's wrist. You know, all we have to do is actually do it. And he held up a razor blade and went whap like that, and it bled all over the floor. And everyone just, you know, really freaked out.
1: But when Martin is killed with a stake in the heart at the end, you know, I thought of, well, how the hell are we going to do that? Again, it was the old procedure. What do we need to see to make the audience believe that this happened? And I had a syringe, a rectal syringe, filled with blood that I would just squeeze so it would fly into the air against the actor who was pounding the stake in.
2: Your soul is damned, Nosferatu.
1: Now, on the first take, I squeezed this, and the blood, like Yellowstone National Park, the geyser went straight up in the air, hit the ceiling, and just spread blood everywhere.
3: Arthur,
1: never touched
3: Conan
1: the actor.
3: Doyle.
1: That, of course, was...
3: The Black Doctor. This is a LibriVox recording. All LibriVox recordings are in the public domain. 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Recording by Reynard. Bishop's Crossing is a small village lying 10 miles in a southwesterly direction from Liverpool. Here, in the early 70s, there settled a doctor named Aloysius Lana. Nothing was known locally either of his antecedents or of the reasons which had prompted him to come to this Lancashire hamlet. Two facts only were certain about him. The one, that he had gained his medical qualification with some distinction at Glasgow. The other, that he came undoubtedly of a tropical race, and was so dark that he might almost have had a strain of the Indian in his composition. His predominant features were, however, European, and he possessed a stately courtesy and carriage which suggested a Spanish extraction. A swarthy skin, raven black hair, and dark sparkling eyes under a pair of heavily tufted brows made a strange contrast to the flaxen or chestnut rustics of England, and the newcomer was soon known as the Black Doctor of Bishop's Crossing. At first it was a term of ridicule and reproach. As the years went on, it became a title of honour, which was familiar to the whole countryside, and extended far beyond the narrow confines of the village. For the newcomer proved himself to be a capable surgeon and an accomplished physician. The practices of that district had been in the hands of Edward Rowe, the son of Sir William Rowe, the Liverpool consultant. But he had not inherited the talents of his father, and Dr. Lana, with his advantages of presence and of manner, soon beat him out of the field. Dr. Lana's social success was as rapid as his professional. A remarkable surgical cure in the case of the Honourable James Lowry, the second son of Lord Belton, was the means of introducing him to country society, where he became a favourite through the charm of his conversation and the elegance of his manners. An absence of antecedents and of relatives is sometimes an aid rather than an impediment to social advancement, and the distinguished individuality of the handsome doctor was its own recommendation. His patients had one fault, and one fault only, to find with him. He appeared to be a confirmed bachelor. This was the more remarkable, since the house which he occupied was a large one, and it was known that his success in practice had enabled him to save considerable sums. At first the local matchmakers were continually coupling his name with one or other of the eligible ladies, but as years passed and Dr. Lana remained unmarried, it came to be generally understood that for some reason he must remain a bachelor. Some even went so far as to assert that he was already married, and that it was in order to escape the consequence of an early misalliance that he had buried himself at Bishop's Crossing. And then, just as the matchmakers had finally given him up in despair, his engagement was suddenly announced to Miss Frances Morton of Lee Hall. Miss Morton was a young lady who was well known upon the countryside. Her father, James Haldane Morton, having been the squire of Bishop's Crossing. Both her parents were, however, dead, and she lived with her only brother, Arthur Morton, who had inherited the family estate. In person, Miss Morton was tall and stately, and she was famous for her quick, impetuous nature and for her strength of character. She met Dr. Lana at a garden party, and a friendship, which quickly ripened into love, sprang up between them. Nothing could exceed their devotion to each other. There was some discrepancy in age, he being 37, and she 24. But, save in that one respect, there was no possible objection to be found with the match. The engagement was in February, and it was arranged that the marriage should take place in August. Upon the 3rd of June, Dr. Lana received a letter from abroad. In a small village, the postmaster is also in a position to be the gossip master, and Mr. Bankley, of Bishop's Crossing, had many of the secrets of his neighbours in his possession. Of this particular letter, he remarked only that it was in a curious envelope, that it was in a man's handwriting, that the postscript was Buenos Aires, and the stamp of the Argentine Republic. It was the first letter which he had ever known Dr. Lana to have from abroad, and this was the reason why his attention was particularly called to it before he handed it to the local postman. It was delivered by the evening delivery of that date. Next morning, that is upon the 4th of June, Dr. Lana called upon Miss Morton, and a long interview followed, from which he was observed to return in a state of great agitation. Miss Morton remained in her room all that day, and her maid found her several times in tears. In the course of a week it was an open secret to the whole village that the engagement was at an end, that Dr. Lana had behaved shamefully to the young lady, and that Arthur Morton, her brother, was talking of horsewhipping him. In what particular respect the doctor had behaved badly was unknown. Some surmised one thing, and some another, but it was observed, and taken as the obvious sign of a guilty conscience, that he would go for miles round rather than pass the windows of Lee Hall, and that he gave up attending morning service upon Sundays, where he might have met the young lady. There was an advertisement also in the Lancet as to the sale of a practice which mentioned no names, but which was thought by some to refer to Bishop's Crossing, and to mean that Dr. Lana was thinking of abandoning the scene of his success. Such was the position of affairs, when, upon the evening of Monday, June 21st, there came a fresh development which changed what had been a mere village scandal into a tragedy which arrested the attention of the whole nation. Some detail is necessary to cause the facts of that evening to present their full significance. The sole occupants of the doctor's house were his housekeeper, an elderly and most respectable woman named Martha Woods, and a young servant, Mary Pilling. The coachman and the surgery boy slept out. It was the custom of the doctor to sit at night in his study, which was next the surgery, in the wing of the house which was farthest from the servants' quarters. This side of the house had a door of its own for the convenience of patients, so that it was possible for the doctor to admit and receive a visitor there without the knowledge of anyone. As a matter of fact, when patients came late, it was quite usual for him to let them in and out by the surgery entrance, for the maid and the housekeeper were in the habit of retiring early. On this particular night, Martha Woods went into the doctor's study at 9:30 and found him writing at his desk. She bade him good night, sent the maid to bed, and then occupied herself until 10:45 in household matters. It was striking 11 upon the hall clock when she went to her own room. She had been there about 1/4 hour or 20 minutes when she heard a cry or call which appeared to come from within the house. She waited some time, but it was not repeated. Much alarmed, for the sound was loud and urgent, she put on a dressing gown and ran at the top of her speed to the doctor's study. "Who's there?" cried a voice as she tapped at the door. "I am here, sir. Mrs. Woods." "I beg that you'll leave me in peace. Go back to your room this instant," cried the voice, which was, to the best of her belief, that of her master. The tone was so harsh and so unlike her master's usual manner that she was surprised and hurt. "I thought I heard you calling, sir," she explained. But no answer was given to her. Mrs. Woods looked at the clock as she returned to her room, and it was then 11:30. At some period between 11 and 12, she could not be positive as to the exact hour, a patient called upon the doctor and was unable to get any reply from him. This late visitor was Mrs. Madding, the wife of the village grocer, who was dangerously ill of typhoid fever. Dr. Lana had asked her to look in the last thing and let him know how her husband was progressing. She observed that the light was burning in the study, but having knocked several times at the surgery door without any response, she concluded that the doctor had been called out, and so returned home. There is a short, winding drive, with a lamp at the end of it, leading down from the house to the road. As Mrs. Madding emerged from the gate, a man was coming along the footpath. Thinking that it might be Dr. Lana, returning from some professional visit, she waited for him, and was surprised to see that it was Mr. Arthur Morton, the young squire. In the light of the lamp, she observed that his manner was excited, and that he carried in his hand a heavy hunting crop. He was turning in at the gate when she addressed him. "The doctor is not in, sir," she said. "How do you know that?" he asked harshly. "I have been to the surgery door, sir." "I see a light," said the young squire, looking up at the drive. "That is in his study, is it not?" "Yes, sir, but I am sure that he is out." "Well, he must come again," said young Morton, and passed through the gate, while Mrs. Madding went upon her homeward way. At 3 o'clock that morning, her husband suffered a sharp relapse, and she was so alarmed by his symptoms that she determined to call the doctor without delay. As she passed through the gate, she was surprised to see someone lurking among the laurel bushes. It was certainly a man, and to the best of her belief, Mr. Arthur Morton. Preoccupied with her own troubles, she gave no particular attention to the incident, but hurried on upon her errand. When she reached the house, she perceived, to her surprise, that the light was still burning in the study. She therefore tapped at the surgery door. There was no answer. She repeated the knocking several times without effect. It appeared to her to be unlikely that the doctor would either go to bed or go out, leaving so brilliant a light behind him, and it struck Mrs. Madding that it was possible that he might have dropped asleep in his chair. She tapped at the study window, therefore, but without result. Then, finding that there was an opening between the curtain and the woodwork, she looked through. The small room was brilliantly lighted from a large lamp on the central table, which was littered with the doctor's books and instruments. No one was visible, nor did she see anything unusual, except that in the farther shadow thrown by the table, a dingy white glove was lying upon the carpet. And then, suddenly, as her eyes became more accustomed to the light, a boot emerged from the other end of the shadow, and she realized with a thrill of horror that what she had taken to be a glove was the hand of a man, who was prostrate upon the floor. Understanding that something terrible had occurred, she rang at the front door bell, roused Mrs. Woods, the housekeeper, and the two women made their way into the study, having first dispatched the maidservant to the police station. At the side of the table, away from the window, Dr. Lana was discovered stretched upon his back and quite dead. It was evident that he had been subjected to violence, for one of his eyes was blackened, and there were marks of bruises about his face and neck. A slight thickening and swelling of his features appeared to suggest that the cause of his death had been strangulation. He was dressed in his usual professional clothes, but wore cloth slippers, the soles of which were perfectly clean. The carpet was marked all over, especially on the side of the door, with traces of dirty boots, which were presumably left by the murderer. It was evident that someone had entered by the surgery door, had killed the doctor, and had then made his escape unseen. That the assailant was a man was certain, from the size of the footprints and from the nature of the injuries. But beyond that point, the police found it very difficult to go. There were no signs of robbery, and the doctor's gold watch was safe in his pocket. He kept a heavy cash box in the room, and this was discovered to be locked but empty. Mrs. Woods had an impression that a large sum was usually kept there, but the doctor had paid a heavy corn bill in cash only that very day, and it was conjectured that it was to this, and not to a robber, that the emptiness of the box was due. One thing in the room was missing, but that one thing was suggestive. The portrait of Miss Morton, which had always stood upon the side table, had been taken from its frame and carried off. Mrs. Woods had observed it there when she waited upon her employer that evening, and now it was gone. On the other hand, there was picked up from the floor a green eye patch, which the housekeeper could not remember to have seen before. Such a patch might, however, be in the possession of a doctor, and there was nothing to indicate that it was in any way connected with the crime. Suspicion could only turn in one direction, and Arthur Morton, the young squire, was immediately arrested. The evidence against him was circumstantial, but damning. He was devoted to his sister, and it was shown that since the rupture between her and Dr. Lana, he had been heard again and again to express himself in the most vindictive terms towards her former lover. He had, as stated, been seen somewhere about 11 o'clock entering the doctor's drive with a hunting crop in his hand. He had then, according to the theory of the police, broken in upon the doctor, whose exclamation of fear or of anger had been loud enough to attract the attention of Mrs. Woods. When Mrs. Woods descended, Dr. Lana had made up his mind to talk it over with his visitor, and had therefore sent his housekeeper back to her room. This conversation had lasted a long time, had become more and more fiery, and had ended by a personal struggle, in which the doctor lost his life. The fact, revealed by a post-mortem, that his heart was much diseased, an ailment quite unsuspected during his life, would make it possible that death might, in his case, ensue from injuries which would not be fatal to a healthy man. Arthur Morton had then removed his sister's photograph, and had made his way homeward, stepping aside into the laurel bushes to avoid Mrs. Madding at the gate. This was the theory of the prosecution, and the case which they presented was a formidable one. On the other hand, there were now some strong points for the defence. Morton was high-spirited and impetuous, like his sister, but he was respected and liked by everyone, and his frank and honest nature seemed to be incapable of such a crime. His own explanation was that he was anxious to have a conversation with Dr. Lana about some urgent family matters. From first to last, he refused even to mention the name of his sister. He did not attempt to deny that this conversation would probably have been of an unpleasant nature. He had heard from a patient that the doctor was out, and he therefore waited until about 3 in the morning for his return. But, as he had seen nothing of him up to that hour, he had given it up and had returned home. As to his death, he knew no more about it than the constable who arrested him. He had formerly been an intimate friend of the deceased man, but circumstances, which he would prefer not to mention, had brought about a change in his sentiments. There were several facts which supported his innocence. It was certain that Dr. Lana was alive and in his study at 11:30. Mrs. Woods was prepared to swear that it was at that hour that she had heard his voice. The friends of the prisoner contended that it was probable that at that time Dr. Lana was not alone. The sound, which had originally attracted the attention of the housekeeper, and her master's unusual impatience that she should leave him in peace, seemed to point to that. If this were so, then it appeared to be probable that he had met his end between the moment when the housekeeper heard his voice and the time when Mrs. Madding made her first call and found it impossible to attract his attention. But if this were the time of his death, then it was certain that Mr. Arthur Morton could not be guilty, as it was after this that she had met the young squire at the gate. If this hypothesis were correct, and someone was with Dr. Lana before Mrs. Madding met Mr. Arthur Morton, then who was this someone, and what motives had he for wishing evil to the doctor? It was universally admitted that if the friends of the accused could throw light upon this, they would have gone a long way towards establishing his innocence. But in the meanwhile, it was open to the public to say, as they did say, that they were

0: Some things are best enjoyed after dark.
1: Like me. The Night Shift. Monster Cast.
2: However, did not count for much, as he had ample time before his arrest to burn it or to destroy it. As to the only positive evidence in the case, the muddy footprints upon the floor, they were so blurred by the softness of the carpet that it was impossible to make any trustworthy deduction from them. The most that could be said was that their appearance was not inconsistent with the theory that they were made by the accused, and it was further shown that his boots were very muddy upon that night. There had been a heavy shower in the afternoon, and all boots were probably in the same condition. Such is a bold statement of the singular and romantic series of events which centred public attention upon this Lancashire tragedy. The unknown origin of the doctor, his curious and distinguished personality, the position of the man who was accused of the murder, and the love affair which had preceded the crimes, all combined to make the affair one of those dramas which absorb the whole interest of a nation. Throughout the three kingdoms men discussed the case of the Black Doctor of Bishop's Crossing, and many were the theories put forward to explain the facts. But it may safely be said that among them all there was not one which prepared the minds of the public for the extraordinary sequel, which caused so much excitement upon the first day of the trial, and came to a climax upon the second. The long files of the Lancaster Weekly, with their report of the case, lie before me as I write, but I must content myself with a synopsis of the case up to the point when, upon the evening of the first day, the evidence of Miss Frances Morton threw a singular light upon the case. Mr. Porlock Carr, the counsel for the prosecution, had marshalled his facts with unusual skill, and as the day wore on, it became more and more evident how difficult was the task before Mr. Humphrey, who had been retained for the defence, had before him. Several witnesses were put up to swear to the intemperate expressions which the young squire had been heard to utter about the doctor, and the fiery manner in which he resented the alleged ill-treatment of his sister. Mrs. Madding repeated her evidence as to the visit which had been paid late at night by the prisoner to the deceased, and it was shown by another witness that the prisoner was aware that the doctor was in the habit of sitting up alone in this isolated wing of the house, and that he had chosen his very late hour to call, because he knew that his victim would then be at his mercy. A servant at the squire's house was compelled to admit that he had heard his master return about 3 that morning, which corroborated Mrs. Madding's statement that she had seen him among the laurel bushes near the gate upon the occasion of her second visit. The muddy boots and an alleged similarity in the footprints were duly dwelt upon, and it was felt, when the case of the prosecution had been presented, that, however circumstantial it might be, it was nonetheless so complete and so convincing that the fate of the prisoner was sealed, unless something quite unexpected should be disclosed by the defence. It was 3 o'clock when the prosecution closed. At 4:30, when the court rose, a new and unlooked-for development had occurred. I extract the incident, or part of it, from the journal which I have already mentioned, omitting the preliminary observations of the counsel. Considerable sensation was caused in the crowded court when the first witness called for the defence proved to be Miss Frances Morton, the sister of the prisoner. Our readers will remember that the young lady had been engaged to Dr. Lana, and that it was his anger over the sudden termination of this engagement which was thought to have driven her brother to the perpetration of this crime. Miss Morton had not, however, been directly implicated in the case in any way, either at the inquest or at the police court proceedings, and her appearance as the leading witness for the defence came as a surprise to the public. Miss Frances Morton, who was a tall and handsome brunette, gave her evidence in a low but clear voice, though it was evident throughout that she was suffering from extreme emotion. She alluded to her engagement to the doctor, touched briefly upon its termination, which was due, she said, to personal matters connected with his family, and surprised the court by asserting that she had always considered her brother's resentment to be unreasonable

0: and intemperate. In answer to a direct question from her counsel, she replied that she did not feel that she had any grievances whatever against Dr. Lana, and that, in her opinion, he had acted in a perfectly honourable manner. Her brother, on an insufficient knowledge of the facts, had taken another view, and she was compelled to acknowledge that, in spite of her entreaties, he had uttered threats of personal violence against the doctor, and had, upon the evening of the tragedy, announced his intention of having it out with him. She had done her best to bring him to a more reasonable frame of mind, but he was very headstrong where his emotions or prejudices were concerned. Up to this point, the young lady's evidence had appeared to make against the prisoner rather than in his favour. The questions of her counsel, however, soon put a very different light upon the matter, and disclosed an unexpected line of defence. "Mr. Humphrey, do you believe your brother to be guilty of this crime?" The judge: "I cannot permit that question, Mr. Humphrey. We are here to decide upon questions of fact, not of belief." Mr. Humphrey: "Do you know that your brother is not guilty of the death of Dr. Lana?" Miss Morton: "Yes." Mr. Humphrey: "How do you know it?" Miss Morton: "Because Dr. Lana is not dead." There followed a prolonged sensation in court, which interrupted the examination of the witness. Mr. Humphrey: "And how do you know, Miss Morton, that Dr. Lana is not dead?" Miss Morton: "Because I have received a letter from him since the date of his supposed death." Mr. Humphrey: "Have you this letter?" Miss Morton: "Yes, but I should prefer not to show it." Mr. Humphrey: "Have you the envelope?" Miss Morton: "Yes, it is here." Mr. Humphrey: "What is the postmark?" Miss Morton: "Liverpool." Mr. Humphrey: "And the date?" Miss Morton: "June the 22nd. Mr. Humphrey: "That being the day after his alleged death, are you prepared to swear to this handwriting, Miss Morton?" Miss Morton: "Certainly." Mr. Humphrey: "I am prepared to call 6 other witnesses, my lord, to testify that this letter is in the writing of Dr. Lana." The judge: "Then you must call them tomorrow." Mr. Porlock Carr, counsel for the prosecution: "In the meantime, my lord, we claim possession of this document so that we may obtain expert evidence as to how far it is an imitation of the handwriting of the gentleman who we still confidently assert to be deceased. I need not point out that the theory so unexpectedly sprung upon us may prove to be a very obvious device adopted by the friends of the prisoner in order to divert this inquiry. I would draw attention to the fact that the young lady must, according to her own account, have possessed this letter during the proceedings at the inquest and at the police court. She desires us to believe that she permitted these to proceed, although she held in her pocket evidence which would at any moment have brought them to an end." Mr. Humphrey: "Can you explain this, Miss Morton?" Miss Morton: "Dr. Lana desired his secret to be preserved." Mr. Porlock Carr: "Then why have you made this public?" Miss Morton: "To save my brother." A murmur of sympathy broke out in court, which was instantly suppressed by the judge. The judge: "Admitting this line of defence, it lies with you, Mr. Humphrey, to throw a light upon who this man is, whose body has been recognised by so many friends and patients of Dr. Lana as being that of the doctor himself." A juryman: "Has anyone up to now expressed any doubt about the matter?" Mr. Porlock Carr: "Not to my knowledge." Mr. Humphrey: "We hope to make the matter clear." The judge: "Then the court will adjourn until tomorrow." This new development of the case excited the utmost interest among the general public. Press comment was prevented by the fact that the trial was still undecided, but the question was everywhere argued as to how far there could be truth in Miss Morton's declaration, and how far it might be a daring ruse for the purpose of saving her brother. The obvious dilemma in which the missing doctor stood was that, if by any extraordinary chance he was not dead, then he must be held responsible for the death of this unknown man, who resembled him so exactly, and who was found in his study. This letter, which Miss Morton refused to produce was possibly a confession of guilt, and she might find herself in the terrible position of only being able to save her brother from the gallows by the sacrifice of her former lover. The court next morning was crammed to overflowing, and a murmur of excitement passed over it when Mr. Humphrey was observed to enter in a state of emotion which even his trained nerves could not conceal, and to confer with the opposing counsel. A few hurried words, words which left a look of amazement upon Mr. Porlock Carr's face, passed between them, and then the counsel for the defence, addressing the judge, announced that, with the consent of the prosecution, the young lady who had given evidence upon the sitting before would not be recalled. The judge: "But you appear, Mr. Humphrey, to have left matters in a very unsatisfactory state." Mr. Humphrey: "Perhaps, my lord, my next witness may help to clear them up." The judge: "Then call your next witness." Mr. Humphrey: "I call Dr. Aloysius Lana." The learned counsel has made many telling remarks in his day, but he has certainly never produced such a sensation with so short a sentence. The court was simply stunned with amazement as the very man whose face had been the subject of so much contention appeared bodily before them in the witness box. Those among the spectators who had known him at Bishop's Crossing saw him now, gaunt and thin, with deep lines of care upon his face. But, in spite of his melancholy bearing and despondent expression, there were few who could say that they had ever seen a man of more distinguished presence. Bowing to the judge, he asked if he might be allowed to make a statement, and having been duly informed that whatever he said might be used against him, he bowed once more and proceeded. "My wish," said he, "is to hold nothing back, but to tell with perfect frankness all that occurred upon the night of the 21st of June. Had I known that the innocent had suffered, and that so much trouble had been brought upon those whom I love best in the world, I should have come forward long ago. But there were reasons which prevented these things from coming to my ears. It was my desire that an unhappy man should vanish from the world which had known him, but I had not foreseen that others would be affected by my actions. Let me, to the best of my ability, repair the evil which I have done." To anyone who is acquainted with the history of the Argentine Republic, the name of Lana is well known. My father, who came of the best blood of old Spain, filled all the highest offices of the state, and would have been president but for his death in the riots of San Juan. A brilliant career might have been opened to my twin brother Ernest and myself had it not been for financial losses which made it necessary that we should earn our own living. I apologize, sir, if these details appear to be irrelevant, but they are a necessary introduction to that which is to follow. I had, as I have said, a twin brother named Ernest, whose resemblance to me was so great that even when we were together, people could see no difference between us. Down to the smallest detail, we were exactly the same. As we grew older, this likeness became less marked because our expression was not the same, but with our features in repose, the points of difference were very slight. It does not become me to say too much of one who is dead, the more so as he is my only brother. But I leave his character to those who knew him best. I will only say, for I have to say it, that in my early manhood I conceived a horror of him, and that I had good reason for the aversion which filled me. My own reputation suffered from his actions, for our close resemblance caused me to be credited with many of them. Eventually, in a peculiarly disgraceful business, he contrived to throw the whole odium upon me in such a way that I was forced to leave the Argentine for ever, and to seek a career in Europe. The freedom from his hated presence more than compensated me for the loss of my native land. I had enough money to defray my medical studies at Glasgow, and I finally settled in practice at Bishop's Crossing, in the firm conviction that in that remote Lancashire hamlet I should never hear of him again. For years my hopes were fulfilled, and then at last he discovered me. Some Liverpool man who visited Buenos Aires put him upon my track. He had lost all his money, and he thought that he would come over and share mine. Knowing my horror of him, he rightly thought that I would be willing to buy him off. I received a letter from him saying that he was coming. It was at a crisis in my own affairs, and his arrival might conceivably bring trouble, and even disgrace, upon some whom I was especially bound to shield from anything of the kind. I took steps to ensure that any evil which might come should fall on me only, and that, here he turned and looked at the prisoner, was the cause of my conduct upon my part, which has been too harshly judged. My only motive was to screen those who were dear to me from any possible connection with scandal or disgrace. That scandal and disgrace would come with my brother was only to say that what had been would be again. My brother arrived himself one night not very long after my receipt of the letter. I was sitting in my study after the servants had gone to bed when I heard a footstep upon the gravel outside, and an instant later I saw his face looking in at me through the window. He was a clean-shaven man, like myself, and the resemblance between us was still so great that, for an instant, I thought it was my own reflection in the glass. He had a dark patch over his eye, but our features were absolutely the same. Then he smiled, in a sardonic way which had been a trick of his from his boyhood, and I knew that he was the same brother who had driven me from my native land, and brought disgrace upon what had been an honourable name. I went to the door and admitted him. That would be about 10 o'clock that night. When he came into the glare of the lamp, I saw at once that he had fallen upon evil days. He had walked from Liverpool, and he was tired and ill. I was quite shocked by the expression upon his face. My medical knowledge told me that there was some serious internal malady. He had been drinking also, and his face was bruised as the result of a scuffle which he had had with some sailors. It was to cover his injured eye that he wore this patch, which he removed when he entered the room. He was himself dressed in a pea jacket and flannel shirt, and his feet were bursting through his boots. But his poverty had only made him more savagely vindictive towards me. His hatred rose to the height of a mania. I had been rolling in money in England, according to his account, while he had been starving in South America. I cannot describe to you the threats which he uttered or the insults he poured upon me. My impression is that hardships and debauchery had unhinged his reason. He paced about the room like a wild beast, demanding drink, demanding money, and all in the foulest language. I am a hot-tempered man, but I thank God that I am able to say that I remained master of myself, and that I never raised a hand against him. My coolness only irritated him the more. He raved, he cursed, he shook his fists in my face, and then suddenly a horrible spasm passed over his features. He clapped his hand to his side, and with a loud cry he fell in a heap at my feet. I raised him up and stretched him upon the sofa, but no answer came to my exclamations, and the hand which I held in mine was cold and clammy. His diseased heart had broken down. His own violence had killed him. For a long time I sat as if I were in some dreadful dream, staring at the body of my brother. I was aroused by the knocking of Mrs. Woods, who had been disturbed by that dying cry. I sent her away to bed. Shortly afterwards, a patient tapped at my surgery door, but as I took no notice, he or she went off again. Slowly and gradually, as I sat there, a plan was forming itself in my head, in the curious, automatic way in which plans do form. When I rose from my chair, my future movements were finally decided upon, without my having been conscious of any process of thought. It was an instinct which irresistibly inclined me toward one course. Ever since that change in my affairs to which I have alluded, Bishop's Crossing had become hateful to me. My plans of life had been ruined, and I had met with hasty judgments and unkind treatment where I had expected sympathy. It is true that any danger of scandal from my brother had passed away with his life, but still, I was sore about the past, and felt that things could never be as they had been. It may be that I was unduly sensitive, and that I had not made sufficient allowance for others, but my feelings were as I describe. Any chance of getting away from Bishop's Crossing, and of everyone in it, would be most welcome to me, and here was such a chance as I could never have dared to hope for, a chance which would enable me to make a clean break with the past. There was this dead man lying upon the sofa, so like me that save for some little thickness and coarseness of the features, there was no difference at all. No one had seen him come, and no one would miss him. We were both clean-shaven, and his hair was about the same length as my own. If I changed clothes with him, then Dr. Aloysius Lana would be found lying dead in his study, and there would be an end of an unfortunate fellow, and of a blighted career. There was plenty of ready money in the room, and this I could carry away with me to help me start once more in some other land. In my brother's clothes, I could walk by night unobserved as far as Liverpool, and in that great seaport I would soon find some means of leaving the country. After my lost hopes, the humblest existence, where I was unknown, was far preferable, in my estimation, to a practice, however successful, in Bishop's Crossing, where, at any moment, I might come face to face with those whom I should wish, if it were possible, to forget. I determined to effect the change. And I did so. I will not go into particulars, for the recollection is as painful as the experience. But in an hour my brother lay, dressed down to the smallest detail in my clothes, while I slunk out by the surgery door, and taking the back path which led across some fields, I started off to make the best of my way to Liverpool, where I arrived the same night. My bag of money and a certain portrait were all I carried out of the house, and I left behind me, in my hurry, the shade which my brother had been wearing over his eye. Everything else of his I took with me. I give you my word, sir, that never for one instant did the idea occur to me that people might think that I had been murdered. Nor did I imagine that anyone might be caused serious danger through this stratagem by which I had endeavoured to gain a fresh start in the world. On the contrary, it was the thought of relieving others from the burden of my presence which was always uppermost in my mind. A sailing vessel was leaving Liverpool that very day for Corunna, and in this I took my passage, thinking that the voyage would give me time to recover my balance, and to consider the future. But before I left my resolution softened. I bethought me that there was one person in the world to whom I would not cause an hour of sadness. She would mourn me in her heart, however harsh and unsympathetic her relatives might be. She understood and appreciated the motives upon which I had acted, and if the rest of her family condemned me, she at least would not forget. And so I sent her a note under the seal of secrecy to save her from a baseless grief. If, under the pressure of events, she broke that seal, she has my entire sympathy and forgiveness. It was only last night that I returned to England, and during all this time I have heard nothing of the sensation which my supposed death had caused, nor of the accusation that Mr. Arthur Morton had been concerned in it. It was in a late evening paper that I read an account of the proceedings of yesterday, and I have come this morning as fast as an express train could bring me to testify to the truth. Such was the remarkable statement of Dr. Aloysius Lana, which brought the trial to a sudden termination. A subsequent investigation corroborated it to the extent of finding out the vessel in which his brother Ernest Lana had come over from South America. The ship's doctor was able to testify that he had complained of a weak heart during the voyage, and that his symptoms were consistent with such a death as was described. As to Dr. Aloysius Lana, he returned to the village from which he had made so dramatic a disappearance.
1: The coffin's open and the night is young. Come on in. It's the Night Shift on MonsterCast.
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the message back home. But how was I to hold back the wreckage of my plane? I didn't pick up and spotted by a girl in Lover's Lane. Meanwhile, back in the States,

Back in those states.

Meanwhile, back in the jungle...

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0: And now, it's time for a story. A dark tale designed to scare the living daylights out of you. It begins in a small town in northeast New England, where for centuries the children were scared out of their wits every time they tried to reach the promontory overlooking the Cape. To do this, one had to cross a deep, mysterious wood and climb a large hill to get there. And if you tried, you would always be turned back by thunder and lightning and huge winds that would spring up, driving you right into the ground, making you seek shelter. They say the promontory was a witching ground, and anyone reaching it successfully would become a hero, the talk of the town. Lately, an ominous dark cloud was seen hanging over the promontory. It never moved. There were strange, moaning sounds coming from the adjoining cemetery. Groans and shrieks and laughs were heard sometimes in the middle of the night. The town librarian found an old registry book in the old basement of City Hall. The land was purchased over 300 years ago by someone in Switzerland. In spite of the wonderful view, nothing was ever built there. In the middle of the town lived a young boy named Tom Gallagher, whose passion was computers. He had a printer, a powerful hard drive, a large screen, games, and other software to entertain and educate him. And he had a modem, a telephone link to the far corners of the globe. One ordinary night, while surfing the internet, he stumbled onto the dark net. His excitement mounted, because he had never seen it before. Springing onto the screen, as if by magic, he clicked to enter. The screen glowed purple, and then a sickening green. The letters were formed by thin dancing flames, red and bright orange, as if springing from the pits of hell. The keyboard was hot to his touch. The screen radiated heat, turning his cheeks crimson. Sweat poured down his forehead. Suddenly, a demonic figure appeared on the screen, calling Tommy by name.
1: Tommy! Tommy!
0: It was an ever-changing shape, first huge and menacing. Its lips leering and snarling, a hump appeared on its back and suddenly disappeared. Hands with huge talons, feet with hooves, and a tail forked at the end. Tommy froze, gasping for breath. He felt as if someone was choking him. The veins stood out on his neck. His eyes bulged out of their sockets. A horrible weight pressed on his chest. He felt like he was ready to explode. Suddenly, the figure began to speak in a melodious voice, almost beautiful, and his form changed to that of a stately cloaked figure with a plumed hat. His beauty was bewitching, his voice beguiling. He spoke of the wonderful discoveries awaiting our hero on the dark net if he pledges himself to obey its secrets. Tommy began to relax as he heard the words.
1: Welcome again, Tommy, to the dark net.
0: A soothing hypnotic joy filled his being. The figure spoke on, telling the boy that he would give him safe passage through the dark wood to the top of the promontory, and that he would be the first in 300 years to reach that goal. Once there, he would meet with the spirits of the mountain and learn all the mysterious secrets of the dark net. Tommy, in a trembling voice, asked, "Who are you?" The voice told him that he was a friend of all who seek a higher state of life. "But who was that devil-like creature I first saw?" asked Tommy.
1: "That question will be answered when you reach your goal on the mountain. Then you will learn all there is to know."
0: Tommy always desired to be the first to reach the top of that promontory, and he was drawn deeper and deeper into the spell cast by that dark net figure. And now, in a trance, he waited to hear more. He was told to stand alone at the edge of the graveyard leading into the dark wood the next day at twilight and wait for the sun to descend and the last rays of light disappear beyond the horizon. He would hear this sound of a flute playing a magic song. He must follow the sound, which would lead him through. And now, the figure slowly, slowly faded away. And then, the screen turned black. The next morning, Tommy awoke with a start and rushed to the computer as if not believing what he had seen. Was it a dream? He tried to access the dark net. Strangely, the screen would not respond. He rushed to the phone and called his friend Susan. He must share this with her. Susan became very excited after hearing the story and insisted on going with him that day into the forest. He told Susan he must go alone, but promised to share all that happens with her. Susan was disappointed and agreed to wait, but only if he would take her the next time. Tommy was still uncertain about going. Was it a trick? Was there real danger? Then he remembered the soothing voice and the promise of reward if he followed the instructions of the dark net. It was a wonderful feeling to be on the verge of great discovery. He would go, and he would triumph. And now it was twilight, and the owls sent messages through the trees. The bats were out of their caves. A horned moon was hanging pale in the sky. The sun slowly descended, and the fading light vanished into blackness. Tommy stood breathless at the edge of the graveyard, ready to begin his journey. He moved toward the sound of the flute, moving stiffly through the graveyard. He was surrounded by strange, chilling, diabolical sounds. What could it be? His heart was pounding. Something was tugging at his arm. A hand from a grave? Oh, it was only a branch. He froze. Footsteps. Was he being followed? Gosh, what kind of a cat was that? Tommy began to run through the forest, branches magically moving away, making a path. He was going through. He would make it. There was a ghostly, hazy light at the top of the promontory. He could hear the faint sound of the surf below the cliff. Hello? Is anyone here? Master? No answer. He was alone in the clearing. And in the center was a stone slab surrounded by a circle of white stones. Suddenly, an invisible force threw him on his knees. He desperately struggled, but he couldn't move. And then, suddenly out of the air, he heard,
1: "The demons of darkness are around you. You are kneeling in front of the sacrificial altar. You have been chosen by us to become the messenger of death. Close your eyes and listen. The demons in your world are made, not born. Demons are chosen to execute the work of the devil. To become a demon, you must do the most evil deed of all. You must kill. You must murder."
0: Suddenly, the booming voice stopped, and a voice whispered in Tommy's ear.
1: "You, Tommy, have been chosen to become a demon. You have been first to become one using the dark net. First you, Tommy, and then millions of others will become demons. Then the entire universe will be in our control. Think of it as a universe of demons, and then he who is most low will rule forever."
0: A pair of red eyes glowed in front of him. Tommy could not move his eyes away. He slowly sank into a trance. The voice continued in an eerie tone.
1: "Listen, my little demon. You will bring a sacrifice to these grounds. At the next full moon, we have chosen the victim for you. We know of a young girl with flaming red hair and sea-green eyes who lives in your town. She is trusting and most innocent. She is your dear friend, Susan. You will bring her here and behead her with this golden sword.
0: The sword appeared on the altar as if by magic.
1: Take it and bury it under the altar until the full moon beckons you to the sacrifice. Under my spell, you will do all this. Now go, but remember, you will know nothing of this. But all you must do later will lie hidden in your subconscious mind. Now, bury the sword and go.
2: No! Go! No!
0: Tommy turns and stumbles drunkenly, blindly through the woods, as if possessed. Ah, my dear listener, have you ever been hypnotized or put under a spell? Have you heard of mysterious disappearances and deaths? Can you believe such things really do happen? You know they do. And another innocent victim is about to be taken, unless something or someone can save her. The next morning, in the attic, Susan found Tommy staring at the computer screen. Susan senses that something is wrong. Suddenly, the screen comes on, a sickly green. Flaming letters appear, but no voice is heard. The lettering on the screen is a greeting with a series of menu choices. Choose 1,000 names for the devil. Evil spells and incantations, curses, amulets and magic potions. Wow, this is great, says Susan. I've sometimes dreamt of witches. They frighten me. I've seen some of their gruesome pets in my dreams. Three-horned goats, werewolves, black cats and clammy bats. Oh yes, Susan was enthralled with witches. And look at this, she said. Famous witches and warlocks. And this, said Tommy in a trembling voice. Methods of human sacrifice. Let's read that one. He reached over and clicked the mouse.
1: These secrets can only be known if you have been purified and given the magic access words. You do this by following Tommy to the top of the parapet at the first full moon.
0: Oh my, says Susan. Do you think we dare go? Tommy firmly tells Susan that she must go. The master of the darknet commands it. We both must go and wait for the coming of the full moon. Susan thinks Tommy sounds very strange, shrugs her shoulders and says, it sounds very scary, but... She glances once more at the black screen and says, I'm willing. Let's do it. The night of the full moon has arrived. The following events took place at the dark promontory. Susan and Tommy reached the witching ground. This time, all the witches and demons were assembled, and Tommy, now in a deep, deep trance, reaches for the golden sword. Susan was put into a deep hypnotic state by the master, her slim body draped over the cold stone altar. There were incantations and secret words said over the body, and Tommy, sword in hand, stood above her. As he lifted to strike, a huge bolt of lightning crashed through the dark cloud above the ground. The witches, screaming, scattered and fled. The master escaped into the woods. Susan and Tom lay across each other, unconscious. The next morning, the local paper reported that several bolts of lightning came out of the dark cloud hanging over the promontory. Once again, it appears that the forces of darkness were around the wood and warned everyone to stay away. At dawn, two figures were seen stumbling from the woods. They were spied by two runners. Nothing else was known. The two small figures, Tom and Susan, trying to recover from their ordeal, reached the attic and collapsed on the floor. Neither could remember exactly what had happened to them. Susan only remembered screaming as she saw the sword in Tommy's hand and the brilliant flash of lightning that struck the circle. Tommy lifts his head and gazes at Susan. Susan begins to sob quietly. "Tommy, did you really mean to kill me?" "Of course not. How could I? How could I even think of doing that?" Susan begs Tommy never to contact the darknet again, or to even think of going into the dark wood ever again. "Promise, you must promise me, or our beautiful friendship will end." "I promise with all my heart," said Tommy. "Thank you," said Susan, and exhausted, she falls asleep. Suddenly, the computer screen throbs to life. A strange warmth flows into Tommy's fingers as he moves clumsily toward the computer. As he does, the screen oozes a sick green color. And then, the face of the master appears.
1: "Do you think you can go against our plan of sacrifice? It's not so easy. How dare you, you little worm? How dare you promise Susan that you would never bring her among us again? You will. Come to me, worm. Come to me now. We must meet now and have a very serious talk about this."
0: Tommy feels himself growing weak.
1: "Now, Tommy, you must come now."
0: Tommy feels as if he's being sucked deeper and deeper into a strange place. He sees deathly shapes, fog, and fire all around. Where am I? What's happening? Tommy's spirit has been sucked into the computer. His almost lifeless body remains on the attic floor. Once again, without command, the computer screen lights up in a beautiful sky blue color. An almost ethereal sound moves through the speakers, rising higher and higher in intensity. Susan is awakened by the sound and screams when she sees Tommy's lifeless body on the floor in front of the computer. She shakes him and pleads with him to wake up, but there is no response. Susan is in a panic. And then the computer begins to blink frantically. The word "Susan" is flashed on the screen with a written command. She sits at the keyboard and follows instructions to access the internet page in front of her. She enters the code and reads, "Welcome, Susan. Welcome to the LightNet. The LightNet awaits your entry. If you will press Alt-5 and find the menu, you will find us. There is only one line on the menu page. It reads, Rescue Instructions." Susan excitedly enters, and the following message appears. "Welcome, Susan. We are the protectors of the human race. Since creation, we have prevented the forces of darkness from controlling the earth and its people. We were informed by one of our messengers that a dark page was created on the internet for the purpose of controlling the human race and creating an evil empire. We were watching when you were led to the witching ground. It was our power that sent the bolt of lightning to free you of the sacrifice. We have always watched places of witchery and always saved those who were to become victims." Susan interrupts on her keyboard. "Please, can you tell me what happened to Tommy? He's lying there so still. It appears, though, that he's still alive." "Patience. Tommy's body is alive, but his spirit has been taken by the darknet. But we believe we have a way of saving him. We have only just become familiar with the use of computers and how the internet works. When we heard the darknet was created, we went to work trying to find a way to destroy it. And we have. We have created a computer virus. And with your help, we can send that virus to penetrate and destroy every corner of the darknet completely. A computer virus so wonderfully simple and yet so powerful that no force in the universe can reverse its action. Even the devil himself will be powerless. Because Tommy is trapped in your computer, the virus must originate here. Do this through your modem as usual. Now, if you are ready, we can begin. Type the access code to the dark page now. Susan does so, her fingers trembling. And now, you must press your disk release button, and you will find that a golden floppy disk will pop out. You must reinsert it and follow our instructions carefully. If you don't, we may fail. You will see the icon of the golden disk. You will click enter and wait. What took place in the attic that day was a fusion of magic and technology, the coming together of mysticism and science. The virus ate its electronic way through the dark net. Whatever evil lived there would die, except for one, Tommy, whose spirit was pure of heart and innocent. He was able to return through the microchip jungle, reversing all the dark magic that had sucked his spirit through. Susan watched as Tommy's body began to stir. His spirit had broken free and was assuming his body. Susan hugged and kissed him and told him the amazing story about the angels, because they truly were, and the light net. How a simple computer virus had destroyed the dark net forever, and the master, his demons, and witches lied lifeless, never to be seen or heard from again. And so, my friends, be pure of heart, resist temptation, and be assured that you are forever safe from the dark net. So, you may surf the internet, my friend, to your heart's content. Go to your keyboards without fear and surf away.

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1: Vivian Vane here. 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I don't bite much. 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

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Say meow, pretend that you're

0: The reports of a flying saucer hovering over the city have been confirmed. The flying saucers are real. That was the Clatters recording, Too Real. We switch you now to our on-the-spot reporter downtown.
1: Come on, baby, let's go downtown.
0: Take it away, John Cameron Cameron.
2: This is John Cameron Cameron downtown. Pardon me, madam, would you tell our audience what would you do if the saucer were to land?
3: Duck back in the alley.
2: Thank you. And now the thin gentleman there.
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2: The gentleman with the guitar, what would you do, sir?
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2: Thank you. I return you now.
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0: That was the Pelicans' outer space recording Earth. I've just been handed a bulletin. The flying saucer has just landed. We switch you again downtown.
2: Here we are again. We have with us Professor Sir Cedric Fentingmould of the British Institute. And the professor is approaching the saucer to see if there's possibly any sign of life aboard.
0: Well, I'm sure something. Are you there?
8: I hear you knocking, but you can't come in.
0: That was Laughing Lewis's record, Knocking.
2: This is John Cameron Cameron on the spot. And now I believe we're about to hear the words of the first spaceman ever to land on Earth.
9: Oh, wah, bah, bloom, bah, blah, bam, boom.
2: And now here are the bowl scores.
10: 4-3, 6-2, and 8-1.
2: The impact of seeing the first spaceman has this reporter reeling.
11: Here I go.
0: That was the Clatters again with their big one. Oh!
2: This is John Cameron Cameron again downtown. The spaceman has returned to his ship and is taking off. We return you now to our studios.
0: The flying saucer has gone. There is no threat of an invasion. However, the flying saucers are still...

0: We are not going to interrupt this record. Yes, we are. The flying saucer has landed again. Washington, the Secretary of Defense has just said... That was Skinny Dynamo's record. That's a shame.
1: This is John Cameron, Cameron Part 2. Gathered around me are several of the spacemen. Tell us, have you come to conquer the world? And now would you repeat that in English?
2: Don't want the world to have and hold.
3: Hey, why don't you go back where you came from?
4: Don't be angry and drive me away.
1: We return you now to our studios.
0: Here is a news item from Washington. The president has just issued a statement to the spacemen, and we quote...
5: You can do anything, but lay off of my blue suede shoes.
0: That was Pa Gherkin's record, Shoes. We switch you again downtown.
1: This is John Cameron, Cameron downtown.
6: Professor Sedgwick of the British Institute, tell us, how were the saucers able to land?
0: Well, you see...
7: The motor cooled down, the heat went down.
0: That was Huckleberry's recording... The motor cooled down.
6: This is John Cameron, Cameron again. I believe the spaceman has a final parting word.
8: See you later, alligator.
6: We return you now to our studios.
0: The spacemen have gone again, but look to the skies. The saucers will always be there.
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12: 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Come on in. 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

0: Good evening. This is Joseph Schildkraut, your guide tonight on this last of our summer excursions into the land of intrigue. The central figure of our drama is a man whose name was for more than half a century a touchstone of power and mystery in European affairs, Sir Basil Zaharoff, the greatest conspirator of them all. Whence he came, what was the source of his power, no man knew. Yet he led Europe's rulers into a maze of diplomatic skullduggery and international duplicity that ended in two great world wars. Come now, on this most strange and sinister journey into the land of intrigue.
1: Joseph Schildkraut stars as Sir Basil Zaharoff, the mystery man of Europe, as CBS brings you Satan Was a Salesman.

0: like a tale out of the Arabian Nights, it begins in the teeming bazaar lined streets of an oriental city. Our hero moves among beggars, but he is tall and well made, and his blonde hair stands out like a banner of revolt against the mean and swarthy aspect of his fellows. He walks with a firm and arrogant stride, a little red fez cocked at a rakish angle on his handsome head. And on this day, he is to be seen turning in at the gate of a fine mansion in Constantinople's International Settlement.
1: August 4th, 1869, dear Antony, this will introduce Basil Zaharoff, an expert on Balkan diplomacy, and a young man of rare and unique

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2: For instance, if I'm a Greek with a Russian name, people who don't like Greeks can say, well, he's not really a Greek. And people who don't like Russians can say, well, he's not really a Russian.
3: That's an ingenious idea.
2: Yes, I thought so too, sir. I have an important advantage which has cost me nothing, simply by changing my name.
3: You're priceless, Basil. Absolutely priceless.
2: You should know that every man has his price, Monsieur Antonida.
3: Hmm? Why, I ask, Basil?
2: Well, you live in a very fine house here in Constantinople, Monsieur Antonida.
3: What are you driving at?
2: Nothing, sir. I merely noticed what a fine house you live in, and yet you are merely the correspondent for a newspaper in Athens.
3: Why, you insolent?
2: Yes.
3: I should have you thrown out of here.
2: But you won't, Monsieur Antonidis, you won't. You know that I could sell my ideas about you to the Turkish secret police.
3: Yes. You're very clever, Basil. But I don't think you have anything to tell about me except your vague suspicions.
2: Who sent me to you, Monsieur Antonidis?
3: Well,
2: the British ex. Consul. I ask myself, why are you and he such great friends? You obviously have nothing in common. Then I ask myself, why did he send me to you? In his eyes, I am a criminal, a petty thief, and a confidence man of the bazaar.
3: I don't think he's far wrong.
2: That is a mistake, sir. Crime is only a means to an end, Monsieur Antonidis. No intelligent man would make a career of it. But a man who knew his way around the underworld of Constantinople could be very useful indeed to a spy, for instance.
3: What's your proposition, Basil?
2: Well, sir, I spend a good deal of my time around the waterfront where I pick up jobs as a tourist guide. Now, most of the ship captains know me. I do business with some of them on a commission basis. Now, if a man had something he wanted to send from Constantinople to Athens, for instance, and didn't want to risk sending it in the usual way.
3: Basil, I think you and I can do business.

0: Europe in the 1870s. Russia and Turkey, the two great remaining powers of feudalism, locked in a death struggle. And little Greece, bridged between Asia and Europe, caught between them in a precarious neutrality. In Athens, a new political figure has appeared upon the scene. His name is Antonidis, and his secretary is a young man named Basil Zaharoff. No longer does young Zaharoff sport a jaunty red fez. His clothes are made by an English tailor, and he's quite a young man about town. But he still visits the waterfront from time to time. And one evening in the year 1877, in a bar at Piraeus, the port of Athens...
1: Well, this is my last voyage, lad. They are retiring me.
2: Oh, I'm sorry to hear that, Captain Lindstrom.
1: There's a little job I've been doing on the side. Not much money in it, but I thought I might throw it your way now that I'm going home to Sweden for good. But I suppose you'd be too busy with your politics to consider it.
2: What kind of a job is it?
1: Well, as you know, there are a number of sidelines to being a ship captain in this part of the world. Among other things, I have been acting as one of the agents for Nordenfeld, the Swedish munitions firm.
2: Oh, well, there ought to be good money in that.
1: In Russia or Turkey, perhaps. Greece has never been one of our big customers. And now that both the warring powers have guaranteed Greek neutrality...
2: How much does the job pay, Captain Lindstrom?
1: Only £5 sterling a week. But it's not difficult.
2: Yes.
1: All you have to do is drop around to the war office in Athens once in a while and see if there's anything they want in the way of rifles.
2: Mm-hmm.
1: Once in a while, they order a small cannon or a howitzer for parades.
2: £5 sterling will buy quite a lot of Greek money at the present rate of exchange.
1: That's what I was thinking. But, of course, if you're too busy with your political work for Antonidis...
2: Not at all, Captain, not at all. As a matter of fact...

0: Yes, I remember meeting you now, Thurl. At Antonita's house, the night I became Minister of War.
1: Yes, Your Excellency. I was his agent in Constantinople for several years.
0: So you were responsible for that brilliant work.
1: Well, sir, I have no intentions of deprecating Antonides. As a matter of fact, sir, I have come with a message from Monsieur Antonides, a message of most urgent and confidential nature.
0: Yes? What is it?
1: Great neutrality, sir, is on the point of being violated.
0: What's the source of Antonides' information?
1: I am.
0: You bring me a message from Antonides based on information furnished by you? That's marvelous.
1: Your Excellency, I have it from no less an authority than Mr. Nordenfeld, the head of the firm I represent, that guns purchased from Krupp with Russian money have been shipped into Bulgaria and are at this very moment being moved up to our northern frontier.
0: This is a disaster. How many guns are there?
1: Oh, I have a list of them right here, sir.
0: This is true. Greece is finished. We cannot hope to match a battery like this.
1: There's one way it might be accomplished, sir.
0: How? It would take weeks to get a shipment here.
1: There's a ship lying offshore outside the harbor at this moment awaiting my orders. It's carrying a cargo of guns and artillery that would more than match the new Bulgarian batteries.
0: Yes?
1: But, alas, the shipment, sir, is consigned to the Turkish army.
0: Did you say this ship is awaiting your orders?
1: That's correct.
0: Then order it into the harbor. As a Greek, it is your duty to let us have those guns.
1: Why, it might cost me my job.
0: How much does Nordenfeld pay you?
1: £5 sterling a week.
0: Is the price of your patriotism £5 sterling a week?
1: No, I was thinking of a somewhat larger sum.
0: And that is?
1: £1,000 sterling in cash.
0: Young man, you'll come to a bad end.
1: Yes, that may be, Your Excellency, that may be, but somehow or other, I must make a beginning.
2: You used my name to extort money from the government.
1: Well, I had intended to split this money with you, Mr. Antonides, but since you feel this way about it...
2: Oh, you think you're very clever. £1,000 bribe, a few £1,000 commission, but you've killed the goose that laid your golden egg, Zaharov. You're finished, you hear me? Finished!
1: Very good, that suits me very well, Mr. Antonides. I'm leaving Athens anyway. Goodbye, I'm taking a train for Sofia tonight.
2: Oh, now I suppose you're going to try to sell a bigger shipment of guns to Bulgaria by showing them the receipts from a Greek shipment.
1: I'd be a fool if I didn't.
2: Oh, it'll be another few thousand, but there it ends. When you're found out, your name will be poisoned in both countries. Then where will you go?
1: To Russia, sir, to Russia, to collect my bonus for having diverted that shipment from Turkey to Greece.
2: This is a dangerous game you're playing. Greek neutrality is already in a delicate balance. A few maneuvers like this might be all it would take to plunge us into this war.
1: I'll let you politicians make the wars. I'll furnish the guns.
2: Oh, have you not one spark of patriotism?
1: Why, certainly, sir. I will always be willing to sell Greece as many guns as you can pay for.
3: Welcome to Stockholm. Congratulations on those magnificent sales to Greece and Bulgaria.
1: Thank you, sir.
3: Tell me, how did you manage it?
1: Oh, I studied some of the principles of salesmanship, Mr. Nordenfeld.
3: Indeed, you must have. I don't mind telling you, I consider you our most valuable salesman at the present time.
1: Thank you, sir.
3: I am even considering granting you a rise in salary, say, to £10 a week.
1: Oh, well, that is most generous of you, Mr. Nordenfeld.
3: And I'm giving you a chance to triple that if you succeed in the new mission I have in mind for you.
1: Yes, what is that, sir?
3: I am sending you to Paris on a job of a most confidential nature. Briefly, this is the problem.
1: Yes.
3: Some mysterious personage has been cornering Nordenfeld's stock through some rather unethical maneuvering on the bourse.
1: Hmm.
3: I want to find out who that man is.
1: And when you find out...
3: I don't know what I shall do, but unless we put a stop to his operations, I shall wake up some morning and find myself with a new partner. This firm has always been in the Nordenfeld family, Monsieur Zaharov. It would be a terrible blow to me and to Sweden should it fall into the hands of foreign speculators.
1: I'm sorry you take this narrow view of it, Mr. Nordenfeld.
3: Eh? What's that, Zaharov?
1: The man who's been buying your stocks in Paris, your new partner, sir, is myself.
3: You? You're joking, of course.
1: No, Mr. Norton, not at all. I'm your new business partner. Congratulations.
3: I'm glad. Whom are you acting as agent for?
1: Basil Zaharoff.
3: That's ridiculous. How on earth could you manage to raise all that money?
1: Now, look, there's no reason we shouldn't know each other's secrets now that we are partners, Mr. Nordenfeld. The checks for the Bulgarian orders were made out in my name at the insistence of the Bulgarian minister, of course, sir, and deposited in my personal account in Paris.
3: You embezzled!
1: No. I borrowed it for a few days only, bought Nordenfeld's stock, forced it up, and borrowed against the stock I hold to repay the loan. Sir, you will find my accounts with you accurate to the penny.
3: Of all the dishonest reprehensible...
1: Mr. Nordenfeld, if we are to be partners, we had better be friends. If you show a cooperative spirit, you will have no cause to regret our association. Now then, to begin with, sir, our production must be greatly increased. Austria-Hungary is arming as fast as she can, and we must be able to supply her. As soon as we have completed the reorganization of our company, sir, I am leaving for Vienna to close our deal with the Austro-Hungarian government.
3: Not so fast, Zaharoff. You've made a very clever beginning, but selling to a great empire is not quite the same as selling to little Balkan countries. The great powers will buy only the newest contrivances, the most up-to-date weapons.
1: Quite, sir, quite. We will supply them.
3: I'm not so sure we can. There's a man in Vienna now, an American, named Hiram Maxim.
1: Maxim?
3: He has invented a new weapon which he calls a machine gun.
1: Machine gun.
3: A gun that will fire several hundred shots a minute. He holds a patent on the device, and my experts tell me it cannot be made without his patent.
1: Has he demonstrated this gun yet?
3: He will give a demonstration of it before the Emperor Franz Joseph next week.
1: Very good. I better leave for Vienna tonight.
3: Oh, it's quite hopeless. You can't hope to compete with Maxim.
1: Mr. Nordenfeld, we have a saying in the Levant. If you want to destroy a man, first make him your partner.

0: astounding invention, Mr. Maxim?
1: Yes, this certainly beats anything Nordenfeld has shown us, Mr. Zahara.
2: Your Majesty, it fires rapidly between, but you can't win a war with one gun.
0: How many of these can you deliver, Mr. Maxim?
3: Well, Your Majesty, I'd have to take some time.
2: Yes, precisely, Your Majesty, precisely. A weapon like this, sir, with hundreds of precision parts put together with the art of a jeweler. Mr. Maxim, how long did it take you to construct this one model?
3: Well, 3 years.
2: Yes, thank you. Just as I thought. You see, Your Majesty, brilliant as Mr. Maxim's invention is, it's thoroughly impractical, I'm afraid. To manufacture in sufficient quantities to equip a great army such as yours, Your Majesty, why, it simply couldn't be done.
3: Now, look here, Mr. Zahara.
1: There's something in what Mr. Zaharoff says, Father.
0: Yes, I never thought of that. It is a fascinating toy, Mr. Maxim, but I'm afraid that's all it ever will be. Good day.
2: Your Majesty.
1: Good day.
2: Your Majesty. Better luck next time, Maxim.
3: Next time? You realize that I invested my life savings in that demonstration today? I haven't even got the fare back to the States.
2: Oh. I'm sorry. If there's anything I can do, I'd be very happy to advance you a small amount for the steamship fare. Second class?
3: Oh, I'll just bet you would. Now, I'm not taking any of your charity, see? I'm going to stay here and fight.
2: Supposing you succeed in getting an order for your machine guns, where will you get the capital to build a factory?
3: If I can show an order for 100 or more, any bank in Europe will finance me, and you know it.
2: Why be content with 100? If Austria orders 100, England will order 1,000. Germany will order 5,000, and France will order 10,000. The race will be on. But you haven't even a plant. It will be a year at least before you can get into production.
3: I'd rather not make too many of them anyway.
2: Good heavens, man, are you completely mad?
3: It would be madness to use a weapon like this on such a large scale. Casualties on both sides would be unthinkable.
2: It's the business of statesmen to worry about casualties. You and I merely furnish the guns. If they're stupid enough to kill each other off with them, it's none of our affair.
3: Sorry, I can't see it that way.
2: Look at it this way. With this invention, you can buy into every armament firm in Europe, Maxim. In a position like that, you could exercise influence over the governments. You could certainly control the production of arms.
3: But I'm not an international financier. I'm only an inventor, an engineer.
2: I could make you the most powerful man in Europe overnight.
3: Now, that's a crazy way to talk.
2: It would be easy. Come now, Maxim. Listen, as competitors, we only do each other harm. Why not be partners?
3: Oh, what's in it for me?
2: Oh, a full partnership in Nordenfeld.
3: But I thought you were just a salesman.
2: Yes, I am. And that's why I can offer you with confidence a full partnership in Nordenfeld of Sweden. No strings attached, you understand. It will be Maxim and Nordenfeld tomorrow. Your name first. Well, Maxim, how about it?
3: All right, Zaharov. Let's be partners. If you want to destroy a man, first, make him your partner.
4: With the formation of the new armaments firm of Maxim and Nordenfeld, it was announced today Mr. Nordenfeld, the founder of the firm, would retire from active participation in the business. Mr. Nordenfeld's duties will be taken over by a newcomer, Mr. Basil Zaharoff.
5: The firm of Maxim and Nordenfeld today merged with the British armaments firm of Vickers Limited. It was announced that Mr. Maxim would retire from active participation in the business. Mr. Maxim's duties will be taken over by Mr. Basil Zaharoff.
4: Upon the merger of the firm of Armstrong and Brown with Vickers Limited, it was announced that Mr. Albert Vickers would retire from active participation in the business. Mr. Vickers' duties will be taken over by Mr. Basil Zaharoff.

0: Excuse me, mademoiselle, is this place taken?
1: Why, no, monsieur. Won't you join me?
0: Thank you. I thought perhaps you were waiting for your husband.
1: My husband never travels with me.
0: Oh, if I were in his place, mademoiselle, you would never travel alone.
1: You're very gallant, monsieur.
0: Zaharov.
1: Not the fabulous Monsieur Zaharov.
0: Am I that fabulous?
1: Oh, and mysterious, too, so the newspapers say.
0: Great, in this case, madame, you are the mysterious one.
1: Oh, I'm sorry. I am Maria Duquesa de Villafranca de los Caballeros.
0: Your Highness, I am deeply honored. It's a pity that I meet you while I'm yet a commoner.
1: Oh, you expect to receive a title?
0: Well, after all, madame, I can't marry you without some sort of title.
1: But, monsieur, you've only just met me.
0: Yes, I know. I'm very good at snap judgments. I've never made a mistake.
1: Never made a mistake?
0: No.
1: Why, you're not even human.
0: Some people insist that I actually am the incarnation of Satan.
1: Tell me, monsieur, is it true that you go around stirring up wars and creating troubles among the nations in order to sell guns to them?
0: What nonsense. I am merely a salesman, a simple salesman. Now, take this trip, for instance. I'm on my way to Greece, my home, by the way. I have here with me the plans for a submarine, a boat, madame, that will sail under the water.
1: You intend to sell the submarines only to Greece or to all the nations?
0: I can't help myself. You see, Greece will buy two because I will tell them Turkey already has one. Turkey will buy four because Greece has two. Russia will buy 10 because Turkey has four. And Germany will buy a whole fleet because of Russia. Britain will buy a bigger fleet because of Germany, and so it goes. Mana, am I to blame for the stupidity of nations?
1: You know, there is something rather satanic about you. Those cold gray eyes. And that little pointed goatee.
0: Could I tempt you, Your Highness?
1: Perhaps. In the meantime, please remember that I am a married woman.
0: Yes, and I'm still a commoner.

0: 25,000 guns. 240,000 machine guns. 4 million rifles. 258,000 high explosive shells. $390,135 British casualties. Such were the services of Basil Zaharoff to the British Empire in the First World War. And his reward?
1: Basil Zaharoff, for extraordinary services to the Empire in time of war and for assistance in the preparation of our peacetime defenses, I dub thee Knight Grand Cross of the British Empire. Arise, Sir Basil.
0: And so the little street urchin of Constantinople became a great prince and lived with the princess in blissful happiness in their castle on the River Oise. If death had not claimed the princess, they might have lived happily ever after. And there might have been no World War II. But before many years had passed, the goat-bearded gentleman with a satanic face once more appeared in the capitals of Europe. And the very sight of him struck terror to the hearts of well-meaning statesmen. Once more, the name of Basil Zaharoff began to make news.
2: March 15th, 1920. A new banking syndicate has been formed in Greece with Sir Basil Zaharoff as its director. As Sir Basil arrived in Athens, the Greek army was mobilizing for an offensive against Turkey.
3: Sir Basil Zaharoff, warmaker extraordinary, has done it again. Following a Zaharoff financial agreement with the House of Mitsubishi, the Japanese army is concentrating troops in Korea in preparation for an onslaught on the Chinese province of Manchuria.
2: Sir Basil Zaharoff arrived in Rome today on the eve of Signor Mussolini's declaration of war against Ethiopia.
3: One of the notable Europeans venturing in Spanish Morocco this season is Sir Basil Zaharoff. General Francisco Franco, leader of the insurgent forces against the Spanish Republic, gave a banquet in his honor.
0: He had the stage set for his second great war. But he was not to live to see it through. In 1936, socialites arriving early for the season in Monte Carlo noticed a petulant old man in a wheelchair being trundled about the grounds of the Hotel de Paris. Only a few realized that he owned the casino in which they had come to gamble and was the undisputed dictator of the soil upon which they trod. An ill-tempered old man bundled up in an overcoat, a heavy steamer rug across his knees, shivering in the midsummer weather, wincing at the balmy breezes that wafted gently in from the warm Mediterranean across the Bay of Monaco.
4: Seems to me the winters are not so warm here as they used to be.
5: Yes, Sir Basil.
4: Look at those fools rushing up to the casino to lose their money. Why don't they save it and invest it? They should do that, shouldn't they, Henri?
5: Yes, Sir Basil.
4: That they don't even know that I own the casino. Yes, I fool them all, don't I, Henri?
5: Yes, Sir Basil.
4: You know, Henri, you're such a close-mouthed scoundrel, I'm going to tell you why I bought this ridiculous principality of Monte Carlo. The papers said I bought it for a plaything. Idiot. Don't they realize I had to do something like this? Now I'm so old I can't get around anymore. Now those kings and queens and idiotic prime ministers have to come to me. And when they lose their fortunes at the gaming tables, I make their losses good for them. And they make my losses good for me. You see, Henri, when they get home again, they always get their war ministers to send me a nice, fat order. Your employer is a pretty what's the old gentleman, eh, Henri?
5: Yes, Sir Basil.
4: Yes, Sir Basil. Yes, Sir Basil. Yes, Sir Basil. Hey, did you send that letter I told you off to Barancourt?
5: Yes, Sir Basil.
4: Listen, I want to be placed in the tomb right beside the Duchess. You'll remember that?
5: Yes, Sir Basil.
4: And make sure the steam heating is in operation at all times. If I can't get warm in this accursed cold climate I'm forced to live in, at least I shall be warm in my tomb, eh, Henri?
5: Yes, Sir Basil.
4: It's getting shady here. Henri, wheel me over there in the sun by that rose bush. I was always fond of roses. I'm cold.
5: Yes, Sir Basil. Yes, Sir Basil. Yes, Sir Basil. Yes, Sir Basil.
4: Can't anyone anywhere say anything to me but yes, Sir Basil. Yes, Sir Basil.
0: It is a gray November day in the year 1936. The Chateau de Balancourt, near Bontoise in France. A long black car decked with funeral plumes moves slowly up the long, winding road. In the funeral car, in a severely plain ebony box, lie the mortal remains of the master of Balancourt, Sir Basil Zaharoff. Knight, Grand Cross of the British Empire. Knight, Grand Cross of the Bath. Grand Cross of the Legion of Honor, member of the Order of Franz Joseph, recipient of the Kaiser Wilhelm Medal, Grandee of Spain, Greek Order of the Savior, Order of the Ottoman Empire, and Regent of Monte Carlo. At the door of the chapel on the estate grounds at Balancourt, the funeral car draws to a halt, and a company of liveried servants lift the ebony box and carry it to its final resting place. Thus, without ceremony and without fanfare, with no mourners save his secretarial staff and household servants, the man who dominated Europe through the crucial years of two centuries is laid away in his final resting place.
6: Well, that's done.
7: There's only one thing that still puzzles me.
6: What's that?
7: He's wanting a steam-heated tomb. He won't need any heat where he's going.

0: Joseph Schildkraut, your guide tonight on our final journey into the land of intrigue. I hope you have enjoyed these summer excursions as much as I've enjoyed acting as your guide. I wish to thank Frank Graham, the narrator on tonight's show, also Tom Collins, Lou Merrill, Anne Stone, Jay Novello, Pat McGeehan, Alec Harper, George Neese, Norman Field, and James Matthews, who have been more or less regular members of our company. For the words of Robert Tallman and the music of Lud Gluskin, my thanks for a job well done. To Charles Vander, a great bouquet for his production guidance. Good night, and goodbye for now.
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2: Here's an interesting item for the birdwatchers and the curious. The beak of a woodpecker moves forward and back with a speed of 100 miles per hour, believe it or not. In a moment, I'll tell you the strange story of the spectacles of death. Dominique Joseph Garat, Minister of Justice during the French Revolution, was given the frightful task of reading the death sentence to King Louis XVI. His great remorse concentrated on his gold-rimmed eyeglasses. He vowed never to see or wear them again. 40 years later, a curate visited Garat. He found the spectacles and tried them on. When Garat returned, the sight of the spectacles literally shocked him to death. The curate, who never suspected the fatal association, wore them while reading Garat's funeral services. Believe it or not.

0: see a ghost. 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I see a ghost.
1: It's Halloween night, not a soul in sight. I hear footsteps. Who's that coming?
0: I see a zombie. Oh no! I see a zombie. Look out! I see a zombie.
1: It's Halloween night, not a soul in sight. I hear footsteps. Who's that coming?
0: I see a vampire. Oh no! I see a vampire. 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
1: A motion picture that takes you beyond your wildest nightmares. They came from within. What are they? Raging demons that must be exorcised. Bloodthirsty creatures that must be killed. Or incarnations of absolute evil. They possess men, women, and children and drive them to acts of unbelievable horror. No one is safe from them. No power on earth can stop them. The only escape is death. They came from within. If this picture doesn't make you scream and squirm, you'd better see a psychiatrist. Quick. They came from within. Rated R. Under 17, not admitted without parents.

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I don't bite much. This is The Night Shift,

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0: Yankee old hermit on the Skullbone Farm. 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
1: The deep, dark secret of the long white beard.

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He will bring a whole new world. At least, that's what the natives say.

ahead into another episode of Shock Radio with Carlos the Gate Leaper. 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

0: Lock the doors, dim the lights, and stay right where I can see you. 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
1: Oh. It's a horror story. It's a love story. It's a comedy. Oh. 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Rated PG.

0: As the sun slowly fades over the horizon, darkness descends like madness, creeping over Monster Mansion. Let's venture inside and see what our friends Frankenberry, Blueberry, and Count Chocula are up to.
1: Time for beddy, bye. Count Chocula, have you seen my teddy bear?
2: Frankenberry, you are too big for a teddy bear.
1: I am not, Chocula. 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
3: And a cold, bitter night this is. 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
1: Blueberry, have you seen my teddy?
4: No, I have.
2: All right, already about that teddy. Now, let's go to sleep.
1: Oh, all right. Sweet dreams.
2: Oh, sweet dreams.
1: What's that strange noise? It's a flying saucer that looks like a giant pink marshmallow. It's landing. Count Chocula and Blueberry are getting on board. Oh, no. Wait for me!

0: What danger lies ahead for our monsters? What's going to happen on the flying pink marshmallow? Let's find out as Frankenberry climbs aboard.
1: Count Chocula, Blueberry, where are you? The door! Oh no, I'm trapped inside! And now it's taking off. What'll I do? Boo-hoo!
2: Boo-hoo? It's me, Blueberry.
3: So stop your crying, you Franken-baby. This flying marshmallow is going to take us on an adventure that's out of this world.
1: But we're trapped and flying through space.
4: Do not fear, fearsome threesome.
1: Who said that?
4: Me, the control computer of the flying marshmallow from the planet Moxie.
3: Planet Moxie?
4: Yes, Moxie is the planet where all the teddy bears are born.
1: Oh, how I miss my teddy.
4: The teddy bears of Moxie need your help, so I've been sent to take you on your monster mission.
3: Monster mission?
4: To free the teddy bears from the captive clutches of the evil Ignoroid.
1: I'd love to help my teddy, but how?
4: There's only one thing that the evil Ignoroid fears.
3: What?
4: Three weird-looking monsters like you. One look at you guys and he'll run away from Moxie forever. So only you can save the teddy bears of Moxie from Ignoroid.
0: Will our friends the monsters be able to save the teddy bears of Moxie? Or will the teddy bears remain in the clutches of the evil Ignoroid? Let's rejoin the monsters as they head off through space and find out.
4: We are fast approaching the planet Moxie, where you will conquer the evil Ignoroid.
1: Hold tight, we're landing.
4: You are now on Moxie. Prepare to go forth and free the teddy bears from the evil Ignoroid. Off you go. Watch the first step.
1: Now he tells us.
3: Good thing we had this soft landing.
2: Yes, I'm Frankenberry.
1: Now get off me, and let's find the evil Ignoroid. One look at us, and he'll flee Moxie forever.
5: What strange voices do I hear? I hate happy voices.
2: It's the Ignoroid.
3: He heard us, you Franken big mouth.
6: Save us.
2: It's the teddies.
1: Quick, run for the teddy bears while we can still save them.
5: I will capture you.
1: We're almost there. I'm coming, Teddy.
2: Look now, but here comes Ignoroid.
1: Oh, no. Ignoroid is going to get me. Help! Help! Help!
3: Frankenberry! Frankenberry, wake up!
1: Oh, Chocula, run!
3: Frankenberry, you are having a nightmare.
1: What? I was only dreaming. I had to save my Teddy. Boo-hoo! I want my Teddy.
3: Oh, look under your pillow. Here's your teddy bear.
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And all the stars then gathered round. 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

stars. Bobby Darin, Chubby Checker, Dion, Dee Dee Sharp, the Everly Brothers, Bobby Rydell, Frankie Avalon.

London maintained an unbroken line of doctors in the family for 224 years until September 25th, 1927, when the last of this long line, Dr. William Curtis, died. Believe it or not. In a moment, I'll tell you about some girls who sure have a lot of lip. Beauty, of course, is a matter of personal opinion, but surely nowhere in the world do people have stranger opinions than the Saras Dinjus of Africa. The large lips of their girls are the result of one of the most astonishing customs. Their lips are pierced with wooden discs of increasing size to stretch the lower lip. After some time, the overgrowth of lip becomes so enormous that the lower lip is distended large enough that a 14-inch soup plate can be worn, believe it or not.

0: I still shudder when I recall that face. Like some perverted mask of evil out of a legend of horror.
1: Then you saw him as Hyde?
0: Once, at the very last. Just before the mob caught him. They almost tore him to pieces. The villagers broke into this tomb and drove a stake through his heart.
2: Daughter of Dr. Jekyll, terrified that she become the disfigured thing that was her father, a vampire drawing sustenance from bestiality.
3: I've got to get a stake and drive it through my heart and bury me beside my father.
4: Well, do it! 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

0: Their form is human, but they have crossed over. 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
1: It's been 50 years since a man looked at me like that.
0: Where the weird rites of the supernatural sensualists defy description, no one is safe when the witchmaker walks a trail of terror.
2: When you have monsters.

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Just a bundle of bloody bones without any head. Good.

0: You've just listened to some of the sounds of Fantastic Voyage, 20th Century Fox's new movie about scientists reduced to the size of microbes and sent through a man.
1: Fantastic Voyage? Marvelous. Fantastic Voyage? A marvelous film.
0: See it, and you'll have a fantastic voyage. Don't miss

upon a rock along the countryside. At precisely 12 o'clock, the spooks began to ride. Swinging at the seance, 12 ticks. Swinging at the

Doodly-a-ba-ba-ba, zoink, zoink. 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One morning I was born on the planet Mars. I gassed up my cradle and I shot through the stars, and I landed on Earth with a solid bang. I'm the bang. I'm the bang. I'm the bang. Now it didn't take me long to get settled down, cause when I dug the cool chicks in every town, I said, this is it, cat, let's get earthbound. I'm the fang, I'm the fang, I'm the fang. I got a bebop cat man, a real stingeree, and a solid gold keychain down to the knees, and real nervous pegs with a crazy crease. I'm the fang, the fang, I'm the fang. Man, I'm feeling just like a newborn colt. I'm gonna hit these chicks with a Martian jolt, cause I'm a red hot daddy with 1,000 volts. I'm the fang, I'm the fang, I'm the fang. Now I meet this earth cat and he says, hi you all. Man, you're real nervous, you feel like a ball. I said, sure daddy. He said, let's find a hall. He didn't know I was a fang, the fang, the fang. So we dug a cool hall and tried it on for size, and all the cats were jumping to a rock and roll cry, and every Melaroonie chick just glued her eyes on the fang, on the fang, on the fang. My feet started flashing like the noonday sun, and my blue suede were hotter than a $2 gun, and the chicks all yelled, daddy, oh, you're the one, you're the fang, you must be the fang, you're the fang. Now when I left that hall about 12 midnight, I was an outer space papa that was feeling right, cause every chick in the house was mine on sight. Man, I'm the fang, I'm the fang, I'm the fang. I revved up my rod and I flashed into flight, and I sped through the stars back to Mars, my delight, and I know those earth chicks are dreaming tonight of the fang.

The coffin's open and the night is young. Come on in. It's the night shift on MonsterCast.

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1: And the evil grows quickly, attacking first the youth of the village and making them the devil's children.
2: Alf, look. Look.
0: Oh, God, I prayed I'd never see that again. That's what they call the devil's skin.
3: Doctor, witchcraft is dead and discredited. Are you bent on reviving forgotten horrors?
4: How do we know, sir, what is dead?
1: Blood on Satan's Claw was like a horrible disease, highly contagious and deadly dangerous.
5: Hail, Behemoth, spirit of the dark, take thou my blood, my flesh, my skin, and walk. Holy Behemoth, father of my life, speak now, come now, rise now from the forest, from the far...
1: Blood on Satan's Claw stars Patrick Wymark as the judge who tries the devil, Linda Hayden as Angel Blake, daughter of Satan, Barry Andrews as a victim but innocent, Michelle Dautrice as the devil's child, and James Hayter as the village squire.
6: Thou stole my master's skin. Shall pay with thine.
0: Oh, I think thou could be saved.
3: These dogs know how to tear the devil's heel.
7: Thou telltale bitch, thou set the dogs on me.
8: Of course I didn't.
7: Art thou ready to give thy skin tonight?
8: Art thou ready?

sung, an anthem for the queen layest dead that ever died so young. Sweet Lenore has gone before, taking hope that flew beside, leaving instead the wild dead child that should have been your bride. It was many and many a year ago, in a kingdom by the sea. She was a child and you were a child in the kingdom by the sea. But the moon never beams, the stars never rise, no angels envy thee. For Ligeia rests dead with three winged seraphs in this kingdom by the sea. Wedded darkly, soul to soul, you shrink in size down to a mole and disappear into the hole of the dark mind's imagining. Shrinking. Shrinking.

0: This is the story of Dracula, a creature who destroys all whom he touches. Dracula, the terrifying, the feared, who sleeps in the tombs of the dead by day and arises at night to inflict his terror upon the innocent and the unsuspecting.
1: You must help me. You must. You're my only hope. You must.
2: I'll help you. I promise.

0: please try and understand. This is not Lucy, the sister you loved. It's only a shell, possessed and corrupted by the evil of Dracula.
1: How do you destroy a fiend who has so far proven himself indestructible? Those who come to end his reign of terror stay to become his victims.
0: Castle Dracula is somewhere here in Klausenburg. Will you tell me how I get there?
2: You ordered a meal, sir. As an innkeeper, it's my duty to serve you. When you've eaten, I ask you to go and leave us in peace.
1: This is the doctor who dares to challenge the vampire Dracula. This is the anguished man who fears for the lives of his beloved, the girl who is his sister, and the one that is his wife. Dracula, the bedeviled master of all that is evil.

0: 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Cause you're doing the track. 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Yes, you're doing the track.
1: You're up late. Good. You're listening to The Night Shift, darling, on MonsterCast.

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The clock is ticking. 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And remember the big giveaway at 9. 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And don't forget to wear your masks. The clock is ticking. 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

0: a show about Halloween, and no one has sung a single song about a pumpkin.
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1: And everyone makes fun of her. The girl who lives in that creepy house with her crazy mother.
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1: The girl with the strange power.
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1: She's with the best-looking boy in the senior class.
5: He's trying to trick me again.
1: She'll be voted queen of the prom.
7: You know, I can make sure that you don't hurt Carrie White anymore. Yay!
1: For Carrie, it will be a dream come true. 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A new film by Brian De Palma. 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Starring Sissy Spacek, Piper Laurie, and introducing John Travolta in his first motion picture role. If you have a taste for terror, you have a date with Cat.

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This is The Night Shift,

Now, signorini, signori, we mix at the lather. 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

0: happened.
1: You'd better get out of here, Mr. Davis.
0: I don't want to. I want to talk to my wife.
2: We all want to talk to her. She's the only one who might know what happened in there.
3: You are cordially invited.

0: vicious by the food of the gods, hunting humans in packs, preying on their flesh. The food of the gods. Rated PG. Parental guidance suggested.
1: A man.
0: The food
1: Barnabas
0: of the gods.
1: Collins, and he could actually be a real vampire. 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See how the vampires.
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0: A pumpkin!
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1: There's a cliff over there. The drop of 1,000 feet. 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
2: no.
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1: We're here, baby.
2: Oh, no, George.
1: Now look down. See how high we are? Just one push, baby. One push.
2: One push. Yes. One push.
1: No.
2: Goodbye, George. 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I got back into the car and

Romanian peasants believe that a man suffering from rheumatism can recover his full health by having a trained bear walk back and forth on his back for a half hour, believe it or not. In a moment, I'll tell you how a tower was named after a monkey. In Rome, Italy, the Monkey's Tower got its name from a near tragedy. A monkey imitating a child's nurse suddenly grabbed an infant belonging to the powerful Frangipani family and climbed with it to the top of this tower. There it dressed and undressed the infant as the mother, frantic with fear, prayed below. Her prayers were answered. The monkey climbed down with the unharmed baby. In commemoration, a light has been burning on the top of the tower for the past 6 centuries, believe it or not.

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I pulled it in and opened it up, and much to my surprise, ooh, I discovered a... 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I took it to a guy I knew who'd buy most anything. 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

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He turned around and ran. 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The moral of the story is, if you're out on the beach, and you should see a great big box and it's within your reach, don't ever stop and open it up.

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This is The Night Shift.

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0: Particularly when that woman is Jane Fonda as Barbarella. Her name is Barbarella, and you can see her do her thing in a motion picture that makes science fiction something else.
1: Good many dramatic situations begin with screaming.
0: She's the most beautiful creature of the future. She's Barbarella.
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0: Paramount Pictures presents a Dino De Laurentiis production with Jane Fonda as Barbarella, directed by Roger Vadim.
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3: George
0: a Dolphin Western company.
3: Night of the Living Dead. 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Now, George Romero brings us the most intensely shocking motion picture experience.

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0: searching, destroying anything in their path.
1: He's over at Colby's. 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
0: Why did they come? What do they want?
2: Spiders in this area have organized themselves into an aggressive army.
0: William Shatner, Tiffany Bowling, your nightmares will never be the same. Kingdom of the Spiders. Rated PG, parental guidance suggested.

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1: Some things are best enjoyed after dark. Like me. The Night Shift. 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

0: possessed. 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They're coming to get you. They may be your wife, husband, sweetheart. They're coming to get you. 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They're coming to get you. They cannot be exorcised. They're coming to get you. The Book of Doomsday foretold their coming. This is their time.
1: Are you prepared
0: for the motion picture that proves they're coming to get you? Rated R, under 17, not admitted without parent.
2: Hello, boys and
0: from
2: girls.
0: Independent
2: International. Today we're going to hear the story I call Kissinger the Great.

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2: 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I don't bite much. This is The Night Shift.

0: I'm a ghost. 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I'm a ghost. I'm a ghost. And I'm after kids who fuss and fight and never rest their necks at night.
1: Ooh, don't tie cans to a doggy's head.
2: Ooh, I'll get you when the moon turns pale.
0: I'm a ghost.
3: Ooh.
0: I'm a ghost.
3: Ooh.
0: I'm a snooky, ooky, spooky, wooky, eerie, dreary, scary ghost.
3: I'm a ghost. Ooh, I'm a ghost. Ooh, and I haunt all of the bad little boys who tell big fibs and break up toys. I'm a ghost. Ooh, I'm a ghost. Ooh, and I'm after kids who fuss and fight and never say their prayers at night.
1: Ooh, we just finish every day. Ooh, or you can't go out and play.
3: I'm a ghost.

0: had managed to die with his typical neatness. Trusts in order, will in place, lists of assets and debts, a file of real estate holdings.
1: Oh, dear. Whoa.

0: first time was only a warning.
1: The coffin's open and the night is young. Come on in. It's the Night Shift on MonsterCast.
2: What to do, he said that.

0: said that. You, Mr. Pumpkin?
1: Scared you, didn't I?
0: You shouldn't go around scaring people like that.
1: But I have to. Tonight is Halloween.
2: Of course. Can we help you scare everybody, Mr. Pumpkin?
1: Be my ghost.

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Arch, listen, I've just found out something new. Something I'll impart to you. Something you won't think is true. Listen.

0: There lived an old man in a log hut, and it seems that someone said he died.
1: Kick the bucket, kick the bucket.
0: I found out it's just an outer rumor. Someone pulled a bloomer. Fact is, someone lied. Now Mose ain't dead.
1: No, no.
0: That's what I said.
1: No, no.
0: Mose ain't dead.
1: No, no.
0: Mose, baby, out, but he sure ain't dead. Mose ain't dead.
1: No, no.
0: I said.
1: No, no.
0: Mose ain't dead.
1: No, no.
0: Mose, baby, out, but he sure ain't dead.

0: Cause the old man lay there without moving. That's no reason for the thing they say.
1: Kick the bucket.
0: Old man Moses heading for the city. And I should do pity them that says he's dead. Now Moses ain't dead.
1: No, no.
0: Moses ain't dead.
1: No, no.
0: Moses ain't dead.
1: No, no.
0: Moses baby out, but he sure ain't dead. Moses ain't dead.
1: No, no.
0: That's what I said.
1: No, no.
0: Moses ain't dead.
1: No, no.
0: Moses maybe out, but he sure ain't dead.

0: Are you listening, listening to me? Are you listening? Folks ain't dead till they die. With my eyes saw that guy. That's the reason why I cry that old man Mose ain't dead. Now Mose ain't dead.
1: No, no.
0: That's what I said.
1: No, no.
0: Mose ain't dead.
1: No, no.
0: Mose may be out, but he sure ain't dead. Mose ain't dead.
1: No, no.
0: I said.
1: No, no.
0: Mose ain't dead.
1: No, no.
0: Mose may be out, but he sure ain't dead.

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2: Warning. The sexual transformation of a man into a woman will actually take place before your very eyes in Dr. Jekyll
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3: Was he a woman?
2: Was she a man? Or were they both?

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I know it's not the landlord, I don't owe him a cent. He wouldn't come this time of night trying to collect his rent. I know it's not the milkman, cause milk I sure don't drink.